0: Good afternoon, 5:48 on your Monday, and you're listening to KCLU, NPR4, the California coast. I'm Dave Meyer, thanking you for being there. The war with Iran is escalating again, and several U.S. service members have been killed in recent days.
1: With these deaths, it makes 17 U.S. military personnel now reported killed and 430 wounded.
0: President Trump says Iran will be made to pay for each killing, quote, several times over. The latest on the conflict coming up just after 6 right here on KCLU. Country music legend Willie Nelson and the band Three Dog Night are among the headliners set to perform during the final week of the California Mid-State Fair. Nelson will be on the main stage at the Paso Robles Event Center Wednesday night. The 93-year-old musician's show, billed as Willie Nelson and Family. Three Dog Night will perform at the fair Friday night, with the classic soft rock band Ambrosia serving as the opening act. The fair runs through Sunday in Paso Robles. Programming on KCLU made possible by contributing members and in part by Cottage Health. They've cleared the crash southbound 101 at Garden Street on-ramp in Santa Barbara. However, southbound 101 at Milpas Street in Santa Barbara got a two-vehicle collision in lanes there right now. Southbound 101, a slow go starting at Garden Street in Santa Barbara right now. Weather-wise, we're expecting less in the way of night and morning low clouds as we head into tomorrow. We should see more of an influence from a tropical storm that's currently southwest of Baja, California. Our next heat wave expected to kick in on Wednesday with temperatures well above normal once again. Tonight's lows mostly in the 60s. Tomorrow's highs, 70s at the coast. We'll see 80s and 90s once again inland. Right now, 77 degrees at the Santa Barbara Airport. Got 76 at Point Mugu and 74 right now in Santa Maria. Many longtime allies now fear the U.S. is becoming an unreliable superpower, so the world's middle powers are rising, countries like India and Canada. The middle powers and a new world order. It's On Point, tomorrow morning at 9, right here on KCLU, NPR4, the California coast.

0: Good evening. It's 6:18. You're listening to KCLU, NPR for the California Coast. I'm Dave Meyer. Big banks reported earnings last week. Next up are the smaller banks. We'll have a look at what we might learn from the earnings season for regional lenders. It's coming up on Marketplace at 6:30 with Kai Rizdahl right here on KCLU. Travelers could experience delays on the 101 due to a major pavement repair project between Westlake Village and Camarillo this week. The work will take place from 8 a.m. to 6 a.m. daily. Up to four lanes of the 101 in each direction will be closed progressively as pavement slabs are replaced. The work will mean that most of the on and off ramps from Hampshire Road to Wendy Drive will be closed during the evening and early morning hours. The northbound and southbound 101 connectors to the northbound 23 will also be closed from 8 p.m. to 6 a.m. And the closures could last even longer on Saturday. Instead of being lifted at 6 a.m., they could last until 8 a.m.
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0: Still working a problem southbound 101 at Milpas Street in Santa Barbara. Two-vehicle collision in clearing there. And still got a report of a crash. No details. Westbound 126 just west of Torrey Road in the Piru area. High surf advisory in effect for Ventura County beaches until tomorrow night. We're expecting less in the way of night and morning low clouds heading into tomorrow, but we should see more of an increase from a tropical storm that's currently southwest of Baja. Our next heat wave expected to kick in on Wednesday. Temperatures will be well above normal at that time. Tonight's lows mostly in the 60s. Tomorrow's high is 70s at the coast, 80s and 90s in the inland areas. Right now, you've got 75 in Santa Barbara, 76 degrees in Ventura, and 77 in San Luis Obispo. When author Harriet Clark was a baby, her mother, a member of the radical political group The Weather Underground, drove the getaway car in a robbery. Clark's new novel, The Hill, was inspired by the decade she spent visiting her mother in prison. That conversation coming up on Fresh Air tonight at 7 on KCLU, NPR for the California Coast.
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3: From NPR News, this is All Things Considered. I'm Juana Summers.
4: And I'm Ilse Chang. Andrew Tate, the right-wing influencer who promotes misogyny as a belief system, was arrested in Miami on Saturday alongside his brother, Tristan. The UK is trying to extradite both brothers on a host of criminal charges, including rape and human trafficking. There are 59 charges in total. The Tates deny wrongdoing, and their lawyer says it's a, quote, political hit. They're also under investigation in Romania, where they were indicted for a series of violent crimes several years ago. Heidi Blake is a reporter for The New Yorker who got a hold of sealed Romanian prosecutorial documents for that case, also British police records and thousands of texts between the Tates and numerous women. Heidi Blake joins us now from the UK, where she is based. Welcome.
5: Hi, Elsa. Great to be on the show.
4: Great to have you. So people might be familiar with Andrew Tate as a right-wing influencer, but can you just explain the business of the Tate brothers at the core of these charges?
5: Yeah, so Andrew Tate and his brother Tristan made their fortune in webcam pornography. This was something they struck on at the end of careers as international kickboxers. They realized they weren't going to make big money in that sport, and so they set about figuring out how to make a quick buck and alighted on the idea that they could persuade their girlfriends to perform online for them as webcam pornography workers. And this was the starting point of what became a massive empire of online sexual exploitation. And they made a point of keeping the money these women made and using all sorts of pretty sophisticated and carefully calculated methods to control these women, to isolate them from their friends and family. And that was the way they made the money that they then parlayed into this this huge online following.
4: Right. But these charges don't only involve women, right? Like, they specifically note indecent images of a child. Do you know what the story is there?
5: The very first webcam worker that Andrew Tate recruited was a Slovakian teenager. She was actually 15 years old when he met her and was only 17 years old when he persuaded her to work for him online, making webcam pornography. And it is illegal in the UK where this happened, and also in the US, to make indecent images of a child. But what the Tates did was create a profile for her in which she was portrayed as a Russian woman in her 20s. There are videos still online of her working for them, which are very extreme and very, very violent. And that was happening when she was still underage.
4: Well, what led to the Tate brothers' first arrest in Romania?
5: The brothers recruited a young American woman from Florida, who came out to their compound and quickly reported in texts to her family and friends that she felt she was being trafficked and being held against her will there. That triggered a report to the US embassy, which then alerted local authorities. And all of a sudden, local police in Romania took this case very, very seriously. They raided the Tate brothers' compound and they assigned one of the country's leading organized crime prosecutors to dig into their affairs. And that's when the brothers ended up being indicted for forming an organized crime group to traffic women.
4: How were the brothers able to travel freely again after being arrested in Romania? Because they were able to even come to the US at one point.
5: So when Donald Trump was re-elected, there was a pretty rapid change in the disposition of the Romanian authorities towards the case. Rick Grenell, the special envoy to President Trump, raised it directly with Romanian government officials. And soon after that, Romanian prosecutors contacted the Tate brothers' lawyers and asked them, what do the Americans want? And were told, we need the travel ban to be lifted. And very soon after that, Andrew and Tristan Tate were released from their travel ban in Romania. Since then, they've been traveling freely around the world.
4: And now here we are. They've been arrested in Miami this past weekend. What comes next? What are you most closely watching for as this story keeps unfolding?
5: Ultimately, the decision about whether to extradite them rests with the Secretary of State, Marco Rubio. So it will be really interesting to see whether he decides to let this go ahead. You know, I noticed that the Tate brothers' lawyer, Joseph McBride, who is very close with people in Donald Trump's circle, or particularly with Donald Trump Jr., has said that, you know, this thing was just approved by a low-level functionary in the Department of Justice and seems pretty, you know, seems to be sort of appealing to more senior figures in the administration to overturn it.
4: Though the Justice Department did tell the Associated Press that these arrests were approved by leadership of its criminal division.
5: That's right. It's gone through State Department and DOJ to get to this stage. I think marks a very dramatic sea change in the fate of these two men.
4: Heidi Blake is a reporter for The New Yorker. Thank you so much for joining us today, Heidi.
5: Thank you so much for having me.
6: Time now for My Unsung Hero, our series from the team at Hidden Brain. My Unsung Hero tells the stories of people whose kindness left a lasting impression on someone else. Today's story is a favorite from 2023. It comes from Susan Greenstein Prescott. Her unsung hero is her 12th grade English teacher, Fred DeMeo. One day, he assigned everyone a poem to recite in front of the class.
7: And I was terrified. I had a mild stutter, and I thought there is no way I'm getting up there in front of my peers and speaking. So I went home and I told my mother how I felt, and she wrote me a note asking me to be excused from doing the assignment in front of the whole class. So the day of the public speaking assignment, I stayed after school. So I did, instead of giving it in front of my peers, I gave it to him one-on-one after the school day. And we sat down and I recited my poem. And I don't remember if I stuttered, but he looked at me when I was finished and he said, "What was wrong with that?" And I just sat there and he said, "I liked listening to your voice." And I had never heard that before. I think in his mind, it was so minor. And he wanted me to understand, I have nothing to be afraid of. And I didn't realize how empowering that would be for me. And I never thanked him You know, I graduated and I just moved forward like a 18-year-old person will do. When I graduated from college, the second job I had was being a corporate trainer. So I stand up in front of people and I speak, and I do it all the time. And if I do stutter once in a while, big whoop. And I'd like Mr. DeMeo to know that he truly is an unsung hero, because he played a big role in my very successful career and my life. And that was life-changing. I don't know where I would have gone if I felt like I had to keep my voice quiet because I was afraid of embarrassing myself. I'd like to give him my thanks for that kindness.
4: Susan Greenstein Prescott. Since her story first aired in 2023, Susan reached out to Fred DeMeo to thank him, and he wrote a letter back. You can find more stories from My Unsung Hero wherever you get your podcasts. 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
1: On the next Fresh Air, Andre DeShields. He won a Tony for his performance in Hadestown. He's also in the new film of last year's London revival. He's now on Broadway in Cats the Jellicle Ball. DeShields describes himself as Afro-queer, a longtime HIV survivor, and an unreformed hippie who grew up in Baltimore's innermost inner city. 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
3: A high surf advisory in effect until tomorrow night for our Ventura County beaches. With weather on KCLU, I'm Dave Meyer. Expecting less in the way of night and morning low clouds as we head into tomorrow, we should see more of an influence from a tropical storm that's currently southwest of Baja. Our next heat wave expected to kick in on Wednesday. Tonight's lows mostly in the 60s. Tomorrow's high is 70s at the coast, 80s and 90s inland. Tonight's expected low in Santa Barbara, 66 degrees, 63 in Ventura, and 59 in San Luis Obispo.
1: This is Fresh Air. I'm Terry Gross. Let's get back to my interview with Harriet Clark. Her new novel, The Hill, draws on her own experiences. When she was 11 months old in 1981, her mother, Judy Clark, drove a getaway car in the armed robbery of a Brinks truck carrying over $1.5 million. Judy was part of a militant revolutionary group that was an offshoot of the militant revolutionary group, the Weather Underground. The robbery was in collaboration with a radical group that was an offshoot of the Black Panthers. The goal was to raise money for the revolutionary causes they stood for. One guard and two police officers were killed in a shootout. For most of the 37 years Judy was in prison, Harriet spent every Saturday visiting her. Until you were eight, when your grandfather died, he drove you to the prison every weekend, and you'd spend the time with your mother. And there was a children's room where you could be with her. Was that considered like an important reform in the prison? I think not all prisons.

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1: On the next Fresh Air, Andre DeShields. He won a Tony for his performance in Hadestown. He's also in the new film of last year's London Revival. 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DeShields describes himself as Afro-queer, a longtime HIV survivor, and an unreformed hippie who grew up in Baltimore's innermost inner city. 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

0: The middle powers. These are nations like India, Canada, and parts of Europe that used to rely on American superpower. Well, the U.S. has frayed those alliances, so Canada's Prime Minister Mark Carney says it's time for a global restructuring.
1: We are in the midst of a rupture, not a transition. The middle powers must act together because if we're not at the table, we're on the menu.
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6: There was a vote in Congress last week over defunding Israel. 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
12: And I'm A. Martinez. Quite a few of today's most acclaimed musical artists spent time in the hip-hop collective known as Odd Future. There's Tyler, the Creator, Earl Sweatshirt, and Frank Ocean. Well, a teenager just getting her start in music was among them, Sid the Kid. She now just goes by Sid and went on to join the band The Internet, but they haven't released anything in 8 years, so recently she's focused on her solo work.

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2: 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I know that because we buy it by the truckload. 26 tons, that's a lot of fuel.
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4: Good morning, I'm Sophie Glass-Ryan at the BBC. 19 people in Indonesia have been convicted of trafficking at least 34 babies. The leader of the group was sentenced to 7 years in prison. Some of the babies were sent to Singapore and others were sold in Jakarta between 2023 and 2025. Health officials in the Democratic Republic of Congo say the Ebola outbreak is spreading further after a new affected health zone was confirmed in Ituri province. The addition of Adja brings the total to 47 health zones. The BBC's Richard Kagoye reports.
5: A total of 5 provinces in Eastern Democratic Republic of Congo, where rebel violence is rampant, have now been affected by the Ebola outbreak. Insecurity has hampered the work of health teams. Officials say there are more than 2,400 confirmed cases, including 967 deaths.
4: And an Indian man has been jailed in Singapore after pleading guilty to stealing a costly diamond from a jewellery store and replacing it with a fake. A second suspect is due to appear in court at a later date. Tom Bailey reports.
6: The audacious theft of the gem worth almost $200,000 made headlines last month. Police say two men had shown interest in

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1: You're listening to Morning Edition on KCLU Public Radio. We're NPR for the California Coast. Good morning. It's now 6:19. I'm Willa Sandmeyer in for Russ Maloney. Later this hour on Morning Edition, President Trump says the newest plane to serve as Air Force One is going to get some upgrades.
2: It has a lot of capability, but as I understand it, in about a month or so, they're going to send it to have it be maxed out.
1: More on the questions this raises about the security of a plane that was gifted to Trump by the nation of Qatar. That report at 6:34 here on KCLU. And a little later this hour at 6:45. A popular Santa Barbara County beach was home to a surf clinic for some who've never set foot on a surfboard before. That part of the clinic, not unusual. But what is unique is the fact that all of the surfers who participated were blind or visually impaired. KCLU's Lance Orozco takes us to this inspiring event. You'll hear the story coming up at 6:45.
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1: In weather, clear skies and warm temperatures today, then a major warm-up beginning tomorrow and continuing through the rest of the week. For today, highs in the mid to upper 80s inland, upper 70s at the beaches, overnight lows in the 60s. Tomorrow afternoon, an extreme heat watch is expected to take effect, and that means expect highs in the 90s by Thursday.
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0: This is Morning Edition from NPR News. I'm Leila Faldin.
5: I'm Michelle Martin.
6: And I'm A. Martinez. Quite a few of today's most acclaimed musical artists spent time in the hip-hop collective known as Odd Future. There's Tyler, the Creator, Earl Sweatshirt, and Frank Ocean. Well, a teenager just getting her start in music was among them, Sid the Kid. She now just goes by Sid and went on to join the band The Internet, but they haven't released anything in 8 years, so recently she's focused on her solo work.

0: 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We're NPR for the California Coast. Good morning. Coming up on 6:43, I'm Willa Sandmeyer in for Russ Maloney. President Trump is adding an additional tariff on certain Canadian goods. So what does that mean for U.S.-Canada relations? That story and other financial news at 6:51 on today's Marketplace Morning Report. And a big thank you to everyone who made a gift during KCLU's summer membership drive last week. 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That part of the clinic was not unusual, but what is unique is the fact that all of the surfers who participated were blind or visually impaired. That story at 6:45.
1: BBC. India's main opposition leader, Rahul Gandhi, has called for the Prime Minister, Narendra Modi, to resign over a police crackdown on student protests in Delhi. Nearly 200 people were injured in Monday's march towards Parliament. The BBC's Azadeh Mushiri is in Delhi.
2: And some people who told me they travelled from outside of Delhi to turn up, and they have chosen it as a vehicle to express how deeply frustrated they are in India, demanding the resignation of the education minister. But also, they've said when it comes to high unemployment, which is double digits for young people here in India.
1: The new British Prime Minister, Andy Burnham, has been hosting his first cabinet meeting a day after taking over from Keir Starmer. He started the day with a tax cut on energy bills. Here's Rob Watson.
3: Andy Burnham wants to keep his promise to try and do something to help people with the extraordinary cost of living in the UK. I think it's also made as a stark contrast to what happened at the start of Keir Starmer's government. What did he do on energy? He took away the sort of the idea of subsidies for older people who were getting help with energy bills. So it's to contrast with that.
1: And the United Nations says that 144 migrants and refugees were reported dead or missing off the coast of Mauritania last week. They were attempting the dangerous journey from West Africa to Spain's Canary Islands and onward to Europe. I'm Gabrielle Singaleta at the BBC in London.
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0: You're listening to Morning Edition on KCLU. It was a one-of-a-kind surf clinic for nearly two dozen people at a popular South Coast beach. Many had never tried surfing before.

0: But what made this event unique is that all of the surfers were blind or visually impaired. KCLU's Lance Orozco takes us to the event, which was part recreation, part fun, and perhaps most importantly, a chance to build confidence by doing something that others may have thought they couldn't do.
1: A small crowd of people cheers Elizabeth Ross as she rides a surfboard for the first time. She's excited as she climbs off the board and walks onto the sand at Santa Claus Beach near Carpinteria.
2: I actually did surf. I actually stood up 5 feet of actually surfing, which I never would have expected.
1: Riding a surfboard is a feat, but what's even more remarkable is the fact that Ross is blind.
2: Not being able to see, I couldn't really tell if I was going out to the ocean or into shore, but that the body can still match the waves, match Mother Nature, and just be, really sounds weird, but in union with it, without sight.
1: A Santa Barbara-based group called Blind Fitness is holding its annual surf clinic. There are nearly 24 people from throughout Southern California here who are blind or sight impaired, with about 60 volunteers to help them ride the waves.
3: Today we are helping blind and low vision athletes get out into the water and providing a safe and communal space to do so, because they don't have this opportunity to get out in the water, even just let alone put their toes in the water.
1: Tanya Isaac Dutton is executive director of Blind Fitness. The nonprofit group holds events throughout the year like blind tennis and blind golf to give people who are blind or vision impaired the opportunity to enjoy outdoor activities.
3: It's very emotional, and the moment when our participants, our athletes, go out into the water, that's the most magical feeling in the world to be a part of that. And I wish I could bottle that up and share it with everybody, because it feels so good.
1: Three other groups which work with people who have vision issues or other disabilities are involved in the SURF project. The Foreseeable Future Foundation, SURF Happens, and Wayfinder Family Services all help put it together. Annalie Duplessis is with Wayfinder.
4: I think that's the awesome thing about this community, is they're always willing to try something new. And if they don't like it, they don't like it, but then they tried it, right?
5: A lot of work, I'm sure, went into planning this. What's it like to actually see people out there in the water and some of them getting up on the boards?
4: Oh, it's amazing. I think this is where the fruits of our labor pays off. This is why we do it.
1: Russ Defoe is a surfer who's one of the volunteers. Teams of three or four people take each of the participants out into the surf, give them tips, and move alongside them as they ride the waves.
6: You know, they're the ones that are really doing it, and the confidence that they have. Just having us there for them is really important.
1: Daniel Van Clausen has been guided back to the beach by Defoe after his second session successfully riding the waves.
7: Oh my God, it's so exciting. You know, I've never stood up on a surfboard before, and just the feeling of actually getting up is like exhilarating.
1: The 44-year-old Los Angeles man was born with glaucoma and was partially sighted until he was in his 20s. Now, all he sees is some light and shadows. Van Clausen says with the help of the volunteers, he's using his other senses to ride the waves.
7: The sound, actually, just listening to the direction of the wave and then the feel of the water. I cannot believe that I've been standing up on a surfboard. Like, this is incredible, and I want to keep going. I want to keep doing this.
1: Fellow surfer Elizabeth Ross, who lost her vision in a traffic accident 20 years ago, calls riding the waves life-changing.
2: When you're in the experience, so much of it was like, can I even do it? Because it's so much coordination, and they're so wonderful because they're telling you what to do. Still, you can just feel the ocean under the board. And then your feet and your legs just handle it.
5: Have you ever done anything like this before?
2: No, before my vision loss, I was actually paralyzed for almost 15 years, so I couldn't even stand up. So the thought that I just actually stood up on moving waves makes me feel connected to my body again. It makes me feel unlimited. When they all say you can't heal, it doesn't heal, it does. Because I'm not just standing or walking, I'm surfing. So I feel like I'm back, like I'm joining back in the human race.
1: At Santa Claus Lane Beach, near Carpinteria, Lance Orozco, KCLU News.
0: What a terrific program, and how exciting for those surfers. That is fantastic. Good morning, it's 6:50. You're listening to KCLU Public Radio. I'm Willa Sandmeyer, in for Russ Maloney. Well, a major warm-up is headed our way beginning tomorrow afternoon and continuing through the weekend. Inland highs into the 90s are forecast, and that includes coastal communities as well, not just inland areas. Santa Barbara will also have forecast highs into the 90s beginning on Thursday. The extreme heat expected to continue through the weekend. And a tropical system passing to the west will also increase humidity. Now for today, not quite as hot. Clear skies, highs into the mid to upper 70s at the beaches. Mid to upper 80s inland are overnight lows, thankfully, back down into the 60s. KCLU programming is made possible by contributing members and in part by Cottage Health. Marketplace Morning Report coming up next, then live local news at 7:04 here on KCLU. Currently 68 degrees in Westlake Village, 65 in Carpinteria, and 64 degrees in the Santa Ynez Valley at 6:51.
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8: From Marketplace in Washington, I'm Kimberly Adams. Canada and Mexico are getting very different treatment from the Trump administration when it comes to trade. Tomorrow, U.S. Trade Representative Jamison Greer will travel to Mexico for talks on revising the United States-Mexico-Canada agreement. And even though Canada's name is in that deal, the country is not invited. In fact, our neighbors to the north are facing new U.S. tariffs, as Marketplace's Nancy Marshall-Genza reports.
10: President Trump has imposed 50% tariffs on certain Canadian products worth nearly $20 billion. He's claiming that Canada has unfairly discriminated against U.S. dairy products, autos, and alcohol. The White House says the new duties will cover Canadian goods ranging from wine to hockey sticks to cement. The new import taxes won't apply to products covered by the Trump administration's steel and aluminum tariffs. Fish, energy, and critical minerals are also exempted, and the tariffs won't take effect for 30 days. The new duties will apply to Canadian products covered by the U.S.-Mexico-Canada Agreement, or USMCA. Earlier this month, President Trump decided not to renew the trade agreement, so it'll expire in 10 years unless the U.S., Canada, and Mexico can agree on improvements. U.S. Trade Representative Jamison Greer is expected to discuss cars, steel and aluminum, agriculture, and electronic payment services when he's in Mexico this week. Formal USMCA negotiations with Canada haven't started yet. I'm Nancy Marshall-Genzer for Marketplace.
8: Let's do the numbers. The Dow is up 82 points, that's 0.2%. The S&P 500 is up 0.4%, and the NASDAQ is up 0.8%. The 10-year Treasury yield is also up at 4.63%. The U.S. is continuing airstrikes in Iran, and Iran attacked an oil tanker in the Strait of Hormuz. This latest escalation is pushing up the price of Brent crude, which is now trading at $91.33 a barrel. Lots more will happen throughout the day in this economy. Listen for my colleague Kai Rizdahl later today on many public radio stations or at marketplace.org.
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8: From data center construction to job cuts across the tech sector, AI is a growing concern for voters and labor organizers ahead of the midterms. The transition to an AI economy could benefit some workers while displacing others. But who gets to decide just how this transition will go? The AFL-CIO, the nation's largest coalition of labor unions, is demanding a role. I recently sat down with the president of the AFL-CIO, Liz Schuler, at the Aspen Institute's Business and Society Summit. We were talking about all of this. Here's part of the conversation. You told some world leaders at Davos that if we don't manage the transition to AI well, people could revolt. Say more.
11: We've been working on this issue of AI and how it relates to work for several years, and it's now starting to get more attention, thankfully. But if you see what's already happening to jobs and what AI is already displacing and multiply that times infinity, that's going to create a lot of harm and a lot of disruption.
8: When it comes to sort of the infrastructure behind AI, data centers, in many ways, workers can kind of be on either side of this issue. There can be union workers helping build these data centers. At the same time, we have some of these job losses coming from AI. How do you think that workers and organizers should be thinking about striking this balance?
11: I think of AI and data centers as I do electricity, as I do building roads and bridges, and we want to make sure that we're doing it safely, responsibly, and creating good jobs along the way, because there's also a low-road future that could be created. It could be offshored. We want to build that infrastructure here with good union-skilled workers, with benefits to the community, and with AI companies paying their way.
8: Have you seen a good example of striking this balance?
11: Well, we actually have a partnership with Microsoft, which I will put out there as I think a way to include workers upstream in their planning, in getting workers in the labs, and in terms of their data center build out, and working with unions to chart the course and make sure they're doing it with high wages and benefits and high road contractors so that everybody wins.
8: But some of these biggest tech firms are the ones that have had these headline layoffs of thousands of workers. So how do you plan as an organization to sort of navigate that path?
11: We want to be on the cutting edge. We want to be working with the firms that share our values to make sure that we're charting the course responsibly. But at the same time, if we have companies who are going to be reckless and irresponsible, we're going to fight them.
8: What does that look like?
11: The legislation at the state and local level that, you know, we've been trying to pass in places like California and Illinois and Massachusetts and New York, where we have oversight over these companies, where we can say, no, you shouldn't be surveilled in the bathroom when you're at work. No, you shouldn't be fired by an app. These are the kind of guardrails we think are necessary so that people can actually have dignity and humanity at their work.
8: So a lot of these are policy solutions that require elected leaders. We're headed into the midterms. There's been recently a major Supreme Court ruling that struck down a lot of campaign spending limits. How is the AFL-CIO approaching midterms with this ruling in mind and in general, given what you just said?
11: The money in politics is off the charts, and especially when you think about what the tech companies are putting in now to these super PACs, they are actively looking to run against elected officials who want safety guardrails on AI. But we have people power. I mean, there is still the notion of organizing on the ground being more powerful than any money can buy, right? That you have people actually talking to other people and knocking on doors and making phone calls and organizing in new and creative ways that get folks to send in their ballots and to show up at the polls.
8: Liz Schuler is the president of the AFL-CIO. Thank you so much for your time.
11: Thank you so much.
8: You can hear more of my conversation with Liz Schuler in the Marketplace Morning Report podcast feed or at marketplace.org. In Washington, I'm Kimberly Adams with the Marketplace Morning Report. 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
0: From the Pellucci Studios at California Lutheran University, this is listener-supported KCLU. Good morning. It's 6:59. I'm Willa Sandmeyer in for Russ Maloney.
12: Nursing is the largest healthcare profession in the U.S., but only around 1 in 8 nurses are men. How One School is leading the effort to draw more men into the field. 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
0: Hear All Things Considered beginning at 3:30 in the afternoon right here on KCLU. Also live local news with Dave Meyer. In weather, we have a major warm-up headed our way. It will begin tomorrow afternoon and continue through the weekend. Highs into the 90s are forecast. That includes both inland areas and some coastal communities. For today, expect highs in the mid-70s at the beaches, mid to upper 80s. This is KCLU FM and HD Thousand Oaks, KCLU Santa Barbara, KCLM and KCLM HD Santa Maria San Luis Obispo, and KSYV Solvay.
13: Good morning. Iran has cut off one path used to ship oil out of the Middle East. Now rebels in Yemen want to block another. We hear from a former Secretary of the Air Force on the latest fighting in this hour of Morning Edition from NPR News. Paramount had hoped its merger with Warner Brothers would be done by tomorrow. I'm Michelle Martin.
14: And I'm Leila Fadel. But it's on pause as a court reviews antitrust claims from a dozen states trying to stop it for good. Also, a leader of a Wisconsin mosque has lived in the U.S. for decades on a green card. ICE arrested him and held him for 80 days. A judge ordered him released, writing his speech on Palestinian rights is protected. It's Tuesday, July 21st. On this day in 2011, NASA's shuttle program ended as Atlantis touched down in Florida. The news is next.
10: Live from NPR News in Washington, I'm Janine Herbst. A federal appeals court is clearing the way for the release of recorded interviews of former President Biden. NPR's Kerry Johnson reports the Conservative Heritage Foundation had sued for access to the recordings.
15: The years-old audio recordings contain interviews of Joe Biden by the man who helped ghostwrite his memoir. A prosecutor who investigated Biden's alleged mishandling of classified information later obtained the recordings. That prosecutor, Rob Herr, declined to charge Biden with wrongdoing, saying his age and faulty memory would be obstacles in any criminal case. The Heritage Foundation has been pushing for access to the tapes, and a federal appeals court has found there's a substantial public interest in the recordings. The appeals court in D.C. gave the former president until early August to pursue any additional legal steps. Biden had argued to release the tapes would violate his privacy. Kerry Johnson, NPR News, Washington.
10: President Trump is meeting with Lebanon's president today in Washington as the State Department tries to push forward a peace process between Israel and Lebanon. As NPR's Michelle Kellerman reports, the U.S. is trying to give Lebanon's president a boost.
16: Secretary of State Marco Rubio says he thinks it will be a good meeting at the White House, and President Joseph Aoun will be able to return to Lebanon and say he's getting real results for his people, not Hezbollah or Iran. At the moment, Israel controls much of southern Lebanon as it battles the Iranian-backed Hezbollah, which has been firing rockets across the border into Israel. The U.S. has negotiated what are called pilot zones to allow Lebanon to reestablish sovereignty in several areas in the south. Rubio says the U.S. is also talking to Lebanon about international investments and resuming flights from the U.S. Michelle Kellerman, NPR News, the State Department.
10: The White House says the newest jet to serve as Air Force One will be taken out of service to undergo upgrades. NPR's Joel Rose reports aviation experts question whether 1 month is enough time for significant changes.
5: The White House says the newest Air Force One will be out of service for about a month in the fall while it receives, quote, upgrades and enhancements. The Boeing luxury jet was donated by Qatar last year. It was retrofitted so quickly that some aerospace experts say it is not as secure as other Air Force One jets. Richard Aboulafia with Aerodynamic Advisory says 1 month isn't enough time to change that.
17: The idea that anything meaningful could be accomplished in this limited amount of time is somewhat ridiculous. I mean, this is a multi-year process.
5: Aboulafia and others say they were surprised to see the president fly in this plane to a meeting in Turkey earlier this month. Joel Rose, NPR News, Washington.
10: On Wall Street, the Dow is up 232 points, the NASDAQ up 195, S&P 500 up 35. 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
0: Good morning. It's 7:04. I'm Willa Sandmeyer with KCLU News. The mayor in one South Coast city is stepping out of her role to do more public relations and promotion for local businesses. KCLU's John Palminteri has the story.
18: You might see the mayor of Carpinteria on a campaign carrying stickers, putting them on store windows, and telling people to show your love, shop Carp. That's what it says on the round stickers she's putting on store windows and meeting with businesses throughout the area. Mayor Natalia Alarcon is hoping to attract customers, not just from Carpinteria, but from Summerlin, Montecito, and Ventura. This is not a city campaign or part of her regular duties, but she is trying to stimulate the economy at a time when Carpinteria is very tight with its budget and is on the verge of either going to the voters for a sales tax increase or making some other drastic cuts in different departments or with employees. The campaign just got underway this week. In Santa Barbara, John Palminteri, KCLU News.
0: A Central Coast man has been convicted of attacking a 67-year-old store clerk who tried to stop him from shoplifting. It happened last December in San Luis Obispo. Prosecutors say Robert Wade Moore took a number of canned and bottled items from the store and walked out without paying. The clerk followed Moore outside and confronted him. The man threw cans at the victim, then hit him in the head multiple times with glass bottles of cider. An eyewitness who tried to intervene was also attacked. Both attacks were recorded by a surveillance camera. Fortunately, neither victim suffered serious injuries. Moore fled the scene but was arrested a day later when he barricaded himself in the restroom of another supermarket. He was convicted of robbery, assault, and resisting a peace officer. Moore potentially faces up to 5 years in state prison when he's sentenced. Travelers could experience delays on Highway 101 this week due to a major pavement repair project between Westlake Village and Camarillo. The work will take place from 8 in the evening to 6 in the morning daily. Up to 4 lanes of the 101 in each direction will be progressively closed as the pavement slabs are replaced. The work will mean most of the on and off ramps from Hampshire Road in Thousand Oaks to Wendy Drive will be closed during the evening and early morning hours. The northbound and southbound connectors to the 23 from the 101 will also be affected. It's 7:07.
10: 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In Nathaniel Rich's new novel, Cloud Thief, a woman living off the grid and a climate journalist team up for a new kind of heist, robbing a data center.
19: 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It's data. And all of this data lives in these Fort Knoxes called data centers.
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22: It's Morning Edition from NPR News. I'm Michelle Martin.
14: And I'm Layla Faldin. Good morning. There's now a new element of uncertainty in the U.S. war with Iran.
22: For 10 days, the two sides have exchanged strikes as Iran continues to assert control over the Strait of Hormuz. Now, Yemen's Iranian-backed rebels say they will blockade another waterway on the other side of Saudi Arabia on the Red Sea.
14: With me now is NPR's Emily Feng, who is in Tel Aviv to talk about this. Emily, good morning.
23: Good morning, Layla.
14: So tell us more about this threat of a blockade. Where would it be?
23: So it would be in this waterway called the Bab el-Mandeb Strait. It connects the Red Sea to the Gulf of Aden and ultimately the Indian Ocean on one end. And on the other, the Suez Canal all the way up to the Mediterranean Sea. And this strait lets Saudi Arabia, which is one of the biggest oil producers in the world, now get millions of barrels of oil a day out to the open ocean for export. And it needs this strait, especially because another waterway, the Strait of Hormuz, has been effectively closed by the U.S.-Iran war. So any Houthi blockade would rattle energy markets even more and raise energy prices even higher.
14: Wow. Just remind people, Emily, for people who don't pay close attention to this, who the Houthis are.
23: They are a Yemeni Shiite militant group. They're aligned with the militant group Hamas. They're supportive of Hezbollah in Lebanon and the regime in Iran. And you may remember them from when they were attacking ships in the Red Sea and snarling up logistics lines there. Yemen is where Saudi Arabia had intervened in the civil war against the Houthis. But then this month, Saudi Arabia crossed a 4-year ceasefire with the Houthis by firing missiles at a major airport in Yemen's capital. Saudi Arabia has not acknowledged these strikes. But this week, a Houthi spokesperson declared a blockade. Let's listen to his video statement.
24: حظر الملاحة البحرية على العدو السعودي المجرم وفق معادلة الحصار بالحصار.
23: So here he says the blockade on Saudi ships was, quote, a siege for a siege, basically retaliation, you know, an eye for an eye. Any Houthi blockade, if successful, is going to test Gulf state unity against the Houthis, against Iran, and it's going to further test energy supply chains. Saudi Arabia and other Middle Eastern countries around it have been exploring pipeline projects so they can ferry oil over land instead of by water. But Layla, those pipelines will take years to build.
14: And what about Iran? What's the latest from there?
23: U.S. CENTCOM said they struck Iran overnight again in a 10th round of consecutive attacks. Iran has been pounding countries which host American military bases and infrastructure as a result, especially Bahrain and Kuwait, but also Jordan, where at least 2 American service members were killed last Friday. A third is still missing. So in total, that brings us to at least 17 service members who have been killed so far in this war. The Pentagon says 427 people have been injured. Iran's government says 3,000 people there had been killed in this war. But amongst all this death and destruction, there's still some efforts at diplomacy. Iran's foreign minister said on state television this week, ending a war is possible, quote, through total military victory or through negotiations. And it's also said that it's received offers of diplomacy, but has not specified exactly what those are. And then U.S. Secretary of State Marco Rubio said the U.S. has also received some signals Iran wants to negotiate, but he's noted a split in Iran's ruling echelon between those who want to keep fighting and those who want diplomacy.
2: They'll have to work out that split internally. We're going to continue to respond. If the door opens to diplomacy, if the guys that want to do something productive for Iran win and take control of that system or take control of the negotiations, that'll be a very positive development.
23: But then he added, that's just not where the U.S. and Iran are at this moment.
3: That's NPR's Emily Fang in Tel Aviv. Thank you, Emily.
23: Thanks, Leila.
22: For more on the widening fallout from the war on Iran, we turn to Frank Kendall. He served as Secretary of the Air Force in the Biden administration after a number of other senior positions at the Department of Defense. Mr. Kendall, welcome. Thank you for joining us.
4: Thank you, Michelle. Good to be on the show.
22: So the renewed fighting between the U.S. and Iran over who controls the Strait of Hormuz has been going on for more than a week now. The strait is still not open again. Now we've just heard that there's another potential front. Do the U.S. and its allies have the means to break through a blockade on the Red Sea?
4: It's probably not the right way to think about it. The blockade, per se, you know, quote unquote, is really their threatening of ships that pass through that waterway, mostly with unmanned drones that they use to attack them, as they did during the Gaza conflict earlier. So this will make it too dangerous for shippers and insurers to send ships through that strait, those from Saudi Arabia at least. So it's not a traditional blockade, which you can talk about as being broken. It's more harassing fire, which is enough to prevent shipping companies and insurers from using the straits. So it effectively does become a blockade that way.
22: So do we have the means to address this?
4: We did before, and we can do it again. We can suppress this threat, but it's hard to eliminate it. Basically, launchers that look like trucks that are moved around and concealed are used. So we can defend against those attacks, and we can use our aircraft to go attack them and suppress them. So there are less of them. To eliminate them entirely is very difficult, though.
22: So let me ask about U.S. casualties. NPR has confirmed that the Pentagon has been withholding, I mean, at minimum, I think we can say fairly slow walking, the number of injuries sustained by U.S. service members since the war in Iran started. Does this raise concerns for you about how the transparency of how this war is being conducted, as well as other things?
4: Yes, they do. I understand up to a degree the desire to not let the Iranians know how successful their attacks have been, how much damage they've done. But on the other hand, the American people do need to understand what's going on in this conflict and how it's proceeding from the point of view of both our losses or damage to U.S. installations and our allies. So there's a balance there that has to be struck. But this administration seems to have struck it very much on the side of providing essentially no information.
22: And is there any mechanism to compel that information?
4: Not really, if they keep it classified. Now, there are a lot of other sources that, besides the Department of Defense, there's overhead satellite imagery that's commercially available. There are witnesses on the ground and so on. So we do get some information from those sources.
22: But I just want to go back to the fact that there have been two U.S. soldiers killed, another missing at an airbase in Jordan that was attacked by Iran, not to mention the casualties or the injured that we've just mentioned. I think a lot of listeners are wondering how this could happen to the world's strongest military. And I think the question becomes, did the U.S. not have time to harden all of its facilities, or did the people just not anticipate that this could occur?
4: I've been to many of those facilities. I visited all the Air Force facilities in the region. There are defenses for them. There is some degree of hardening. But I think the U.S., for about 30 years now, has had the opportunity to operate aircraft in particular with a lot of impunity. I was an Army Air Defense officer once upon a time, and those defense systems like Patriot can be effective, but they're not perfect. And some of the threats are going to get through. It's almost inevitable that they're going to be leakers. And we're consuming a lot of very expensive air defense missiles against some very cheap threats that are being set at us, small unmanned air vehicles that are not in a great exchange ratio. So of the munitions that we've drawn down, I'm most concerned about Patriot and THAAD missiles that are used to defend against some of those threats. So I think we're probably at this point being a little careful about how many of those we use. And so that makes us a little bit more vulnerable as a result.
22: We have about 50 seconds left here, but it does make me wonder whether there was just not adequate planning here. It does make you wonder whether this could have been tabletopped at some level.
4: Oh, it has been many times. The reason no other president has done anything like this is because of those exercises and our understanding of how effective airstrikes would be and how Iran would respond to them, including closing the straits. I think it's an understatement to say there was no planning here. There was an unrealistic expectation this would be a very quick and decisive and successful attack, and that is anything but what has happened.
22: That is Frank Kendall. He served as U.S. Secretary of the Air Force in the Biden administration, and he held other top senior positions in the Defense Department before that. Mr. Kendall, thank you so much.
4: Thank you, Michelle. Good to be with you.
14: 18-year-old Nolan Wells has been laid to rest. Wells' body was found 2 weeks ago after he went to a July 4th party on Horn Island off the coast of Mississippi with friends. He was the only friend in the group who was black and the only one who did not return. The cause of Wells' death is still under investigation while results from the state and an independent autopsy are pending. Elise Gregg of the Gulf States Newsroom and Mississippi Public Broadcasting has more from his funeral yesterday.
1: I sought the Lord. He heard and he answered.
6: Centerpoint Church in Ocean Springs was filled with family, friends, football teammates, and community members celebrating Nolan Wells' life. His mother, Christine Wells Wansley, remembered her son as someone who brought joy to every space he was in.
7: In a world that can often feel dark, be like Nolan. Be the light that brightens the lives of those around you. Be the warmth for those who may be feeling the coldness of the world. Love deeply, protect fiercely, and welcome others with kindness.
6: Wells' death has garnered national attention, and civil rights leaders have stepped in on the case too, like the Reverend Al Sharpton, who officiated the funeral.
9: Whatever the situations are that led to this, let every stone be rolled back. And every veil be torn asunder, and let truth pop out of the ground like a flower, and let justice flow down like a water.
6: Sharpton and media mogul Tyler Perry are offering a combined $100,000 reward for information leading to an arrest in the case. Here's civil rights attorney Ben Crump speaking to mourners. Crump is representing the family.
11: Whatever you would do for your children if they were on that boat, on Horn Island, on July 4th, we want you to do it for Nolan Wells.
6: Crump and other civil rights leaders have pointed to Mississippi's history of racism and urged a thorough investigation into Wells' case. Crump's team and law enforcement, he says, will review the contents of Wells' cell phone, which his parents say they tracked back to a friend's house after their son's death. Crump also said that the Jackson County District Attorney has said she'll turn over investigation results to a grand jury. For NPR News, I'm Elise Gregg in Ocean Springs, Mississippi.

0: to watch because it highlights trends in Arizona politics, like election security and the influence of Turning Point. In the Republican primary, we have a state lawmaker, Alexander Colladan, who's a member of the legislature's far-right Freedom Caucus, and he's an attorney who participated in multiple lawsuits to try to throw out election results in 2020 and 2022. And his opponent, Gina Swoboda, had Trump's endorsement when she became chair of the state party, and there are MAGA entities who like her, but she's never outright claimed elections are stolen. That's an opportunity to see Republican voters' views on election denialism in 2026. The Republican primary winner will face incumbent Democrat Adrian Fontes in the fall.
1: That's Cameron Sanchez of KJZZ. Thank you so much for your reporting.
0: Thank you.
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2: You're listening to Morning Edition on KCLU Public Radio. We're NPR for the California coast. Good morning. Coming up on 7:43, I'm Willa Sandmeyer in for Russ Maloney. Well, a popular Santa Barbara County beach was home to a surf clinic for some who've never set foot on a surfboard before. That part of the clinic was not unusual, but what was unique is the fact that all of the surfers who participated were visually impaired or blind. Lance Orozco takes us to this inspiring event you'll want to hear. That's coming up in just a couple of minutes at 7:45, right here on KCLU. In traffic, continues to be a little slow going there on the northbound 101 south of Camarillo Springs Road. The problem is a couple of big rigs that are stopped in the slow lane. A tow truck driver is headed there to the scene, but you will see slow going there on that northbound 101 south of Camarillo Springs Road.
3: Good morning. I'm Sophie Glass-Ryan at the BBC. Health officials in Gaza say an Israeli airstrike has killed six members of the same family in Gaza City. The Israeli military confirmed the strike, saying its target was a Hamas militant, but giving no evidence. This eyewitness described what happened.
4: Before dawn, around 2 a.m., we were sleeping. We woke up to the sound of shelling, destruction on the house. The house was demolished and burned. It seems they were bombs or incendiary missiles. We have about five or six martyrs, a whole family gone, the father, the mother, the young children.
3: A court in India has sentenced 44 Somali nationals to life in prison for hijacking vessels in the Gulf of Aden 2 years ago. The BBC's Richard Kagoe reports.
5: Handing down the sentences, the judge said the men had committed serious crimes, including using hostages as human shields. The men were arrested by the Indian Navy in two separate operations in March 2024 after hijacking a multi-flag bulk carrier and an Iranian fishing vessel off Somalia's Red Sea coast on the Gulf of Aden.
3: The opposition Fidesz party of Hungary's former Prime Minister Viktor Orban says that state prosecutors have raided the centre housing their data servers. Mr. Orban and his party were swept from power in elections in April. The current Prime Minister, Peter Modrow, has sought to undo the policies and institutions of his nationalist predecessor. I'm Sophie Glass-Ryan at the BBC in London.
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2: 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It was a one-of-a-kind surf clinic for nearly two dozen people at a popular South Coast beach. Many had never tried surfing before. But what made this event unique is that all of the surfers were blind or visually impaired. KCLU's Lance Orozco takes us to the event, which was part recreation, part fun, and perhaps most importantly, a chance to build confidence by doing something that others may have thought they couldn't do.
7: A small crowd of people cheers Elizabeth Ross as she rides a surfboard for the first time. She's excited as she climbs off the board and walks onto the sand at Santa Claus Beach near Carpinteria.
8: I actually did surf. I actually stood up 5 feet of actually surfing, which I never would have expected.
7: Riding a surfboard is a feat. But what's even more remarkable is the fact that Ross is blind.
8: Not being able to see, I couldn't really tell if I was going out to the ocean or into shore, but that the body can still

0: match the waves, match Mother Nature, and just be, really, it sounds weird, but in union with it, without sight.
1: A Santa Barbara-based group called Blind Fitness is holding its annual surf clinic. There are nearly 24 people from throughout Southern California here who are blind or sight impaired, with about 60 volunteers to help them ride the waves.
2: Today we are helping blind and low vision athletes get out into the water and providing a safe and communal space to do so, because they don't have this opportunity to get out in the water, even just let alone put their toes in the water.
1: Tanya Isaac Dutton is executive director of Blind Fitness. The nonprofit group holds events throughout the year, like blind tennis and blind golf, to give people who are blind or vision impaired the opportunity to enjoy outdoor activities.
2: It's very emotional, and the moment when our participants, our athletes, go out into the water, that's the most magical feeling in the world, to be a part of that. And I wish I could bottle that up and share it with everybody, because it feels so good.
1: Three other groups which work with people who have vision issues or other disabilities are involved in the SURF project. The Foreseeable Future Foundation, SURF Happens, and Wayfinder Family Services all help put it together. Annalie Duplessis is with Wayfinder.
3: I think that's the awesome thing about this community, is they're always willing to try something new. And if they don't like it, they don't like it, but then they tried it, right?
4: A lot of work, I'm sure, went into planning this. What's it like to actually see people out there in the water and some of them getting up on the boards?
3: Oh, it's amazing. I think this is where the fruits of our labor pays off. This is why we do it.
1: Russ Defoe is a surfer who's one of the volunteers. Teams of three or four people take each of the participants out into the surf, give them tips, and move alongside them as they ride the waves.
5: You know, they're the ones that are really doing it, and the confidence that they have. Just having us there for them is really important.
1: Daniel Van Clausen has been guided back to the beach by Defoe after his second session, successfully riding the waves.
6: Oh my God, it's so exciting. You know, I've never stood up on a surfboard before, and just the feeling of actually getting up is like, exhilarating.
1: The 44-year-old Los Angeles man was born with glaucoma and was partially sighted until he was in his 20s. Now, all he sees is some light and shadows. Van Clausen says with the help of the volunteers, he's using his other senses to ride the waves.
6: The sound, actually, just listening to the direction of the wave and then the feel of the water. I cannot believe that I've been standing up on a surfboard. Like, this is incredible, and I want to keep going. I want to keep doing this.
1: Fellow surfer Elizabeth Ross, who lost her vision in a traffic accident 20 years ago, calls riding the waves life-changing.
0: When you're in the experience, so much of it was like, can I even do it? Because it's so much coordination, and they're so wonderful because they're calling, telling you what to do. Still, you can just feel the ocean under the board. And then your feet and your legs just handle it.
4: Have you ever done anything like this before?
0: No, before my vision loss, I was actually paralyzed for almost 15 years, so I couldn't even stand up. So the thought that I just actually stood up on moving waves makes me feel connected to my body again. It makes me feel unlimited. When they all say you can't heal, it doesn't heal, it does. Because I'm not just standing or walking, I'm surfing. So I feel like I'm back, like I'm joining back in the human race.
1: At Santa Claus Lane Beach, near Carpinteria, Lance Orozco, KCLU News.
7: What a fantastic experience those surfers are having. 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She now feels unlimited in what she can do. Good morning. It's 7:50. 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I'm Willa Sandmeyer. 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We're still having that issue on the Camarillo Grade, northbound 101 south of Camarillo Springs Road. A couple of big rigs stopped in the slow lane. A tow truck is headed there to the scene, so hopefully that will eventually be moved out of the way. A major warm-up headed our way. It begins tomorrow. Expect inland highs into the 90s, also highs into the 90s for the Santa Barbara area. For today, highs in the mid to upper 80s inland. Mid to upper 70s at the beaches, overnight lows in the 60s.
8: It's Morning Edition from NPR News. I'm Leila Fadel.
9: And I'm Michelle Martin. Good morning. The Food and Drug Administration did an about-face in its hunt for the source of the cyclospora outbreak. On Friday, it said it identified the parasite, which can cause intense diarrhea and other illness, on a sample of iceberg lettuce from Taylor Farms in Mexico. But on Sunday, it retracted those results. The agency said a review revealed that that finding was a false positive. NPR's Yuki Noguchi reports on this confusing situation.
10: There are now over 1,600 confirmed cases of the illness caused by this water and foodborne parasite, and a growing number of suspected cases in the thousands. Microbiologist Donald Schaefer at Rutgers University says tracing parasitic disease can be tricky because it's hard to identify from small samples that might not represent the entire crop. Often, if the source is found, it's based on patients' recollections of what they ate in recent weeks.
11: We know we have a lot of sick people in Michigan and Ohio, and we know that some of those people ate Taco Bell lettuce, and CDC and FDA believe that it's the lettuce that made them sick.
10: That is now all health officials have to go on with the current outbreak, in the absence of genetic tests confirming the presence of cyclospora on lettuce or any other source. Despite its retraction, the FDA yesterday said it still believes this multi-state outbreak to be linked to iceberg lettuce sourced from Taylor Farms in Mexico. That company had supplied Taco Bell and sold products to Walmart. It recalled its lettuce last week. To complicate matters, since the 1990s, Schaffner says there have been several cyclospora outbreaks occurring every summer, though this year is set to break records. He says often outbreaks aren't connected or even traceable to food. A person can also get sick from drinking or swimming in contaminated water, for example.
11: Just because you're sick with cyclospora right now doesn't mean that you're part of this cluster of cases that have an epicenter in Michigan and Ohio.
10: For now, while health officials suspect the primary contaminant is lettuce, the recommendation remains to avoid eating any of the recalled product and to wash hands and food surfaces. Yuki Noguchi, NPR News.
8: We've been taking stock recently of science that has not been done under President Trump. Federal advisory groups help guide the government on research and science issues. Since Trump took office, dozens of those groups have been canceled or frozen. Among them is one dedicated to preventing infection in healthcare settings. NPR's Katia Riddle reports.
12: Drug-resistant organisms are a vexing problem for infectious disease experts. For years, doctors have been waging war on dangerous bacteria like MRSA. But in the last decade, a new villain appeared on the scene, a fungus called Candida auris.
13: It was first identified in the ear canal of a nursing home patient in Japan in 2009. And it really wasn't around before that.
12: Scott Roberts is an infectious disease doctor at Yale. He treated one of the first patients in the U.S. with this fungus.
13: This was maybe 2018, 2019. And at the time, not much was known about it. And, you know, to this day, we're still trying to grapple with where this came from. Why is it spreading so fast? And it's a bit of a mystery.
12: Candida auris can survive on surfaces and cause life-threatening infections, especially in people who are immunocompromised. Once it takes up residence in a hospital, it's hard to evict. For all these reasons, says Roberts, he was grateful when the federal government stepped in to help figure out how to fight it by bringing it to the attention of the Healthcare Infection Control Practices Advisory Committee, or HICPAC. But in March of last year, that committee was terminated along with its efforts to help fight Candida auris.
13: And so to hear that we're losing a federal advisory committee on this and we're losing federal assistance is only going to make the problem worse.
12: Fighting dangerous fungi was one of many problems that the committee was working on. It was staffed by a group of volunteers that brought perspectives from healthcare facilities, big and small, rural and urban, to work together on problems. The group would then make recommendations to the CDC to help guide policy. Hillary Babcock was one member. She says the reason this committee was important was not just because of their expertise. The CDC is already full of experts, she says.
14: They don't need help necessarily knowing, like, what does the literature show? But what they don't do is work in hospitals and healthcare systems.
12: Babcock is an infectious disease doctor in St. Louis. She says having this range of experts to give real-time feedback to the people working inside the federal government was invaluable.
14: So that's really what the committees bring to that space, is that sort of lived experience of how this guidance works in those settings.
12: In an email, representatives from the White House did not comment on this particular committee, but said that all committees that were terminated were, quote, found to be redundant, unnecessary, or ineffective, unquote. But industry groups like the American Association for the Advancement of Science have raised concerns that cutting these committees will hamstring urgently needed research. Carrie Wallenitz has for years worked with these federal advisory committees.
15: As a federal official, I found advisory committees to be really helpful to me in my sort of thinking and policy development.
12: Wallenitz was an official at the NIH. Now she works in healthcare policy and advocacy.
15: They would like challenge me on things that I, you know, I thought to be true. They brought up, you know, real world issues that me from my sort of seat within government would not necessarily have thought of.
12: In the case of Candida auris, the number of cases in the U.S. continues to grow. Scott Roberts, the infectious disease doctor, says one of the reasons is that protocols around disinfecting for this specific fungus are not well understood.
13: If you don't adequately disinfect that medical equipment before you go to the next patient, you really risk transmitting it from one person to another.
12: Roberts says that's part of the reason this committee's work was so critical.
13: We really rely on federal assistance here to say, you know, this is a recommended screening protocol. Everybody should be doing this.
12: Without these recommendations and guidelines, says Roberts, doctors like him are left with a patchwork of protocols. And that's no match for a sneaky, drug-resistant fungus. Katie Riddle, NPR News.
8: 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Their nest is live-streamed 24/7. That nest is about 90 miles east of L.A. near land that is cleared for development. The group behind the live stream is afraid that will hurt Jackie and Shadow. Eagle experts are less certain. Listen in the NPR app or on this public radio station. This is Morning Edition from NPR News. I'm Leila Fadel.
9: And I'm Michelle Martin. From the Pollucci Studios at California Lutheran University, this is listener-supported KCLU. Good morning. It's 7:59 on this Tuesday, July 21st. Hope your day is going well. I'm Willa Sandmeyer in for Russ Maloney.
16: Nursing is the largest healthcare profession in the U.S., but only around 1 in 8 nurses are men. How One School is leading the effort to draw more men into the field. 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
9: Beginning at 3:30 in the afternoon, right here on KCLU Public Radio. In traffic, a hazard continues on the Conejo Grade northbound 101 south of Camarillo Springs Road. A couple of tractor-trailer rigs partially blocking the slow lane. 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It's 8 o'clock.
8: Good morning. The Pentagon hasn't explained its mission in Iran to reporters in months and has been slow-walking information about casualties. What questions does Senator Chris Murphy have for Secretary Pete Hegseth? It's Morning Edition from NPR News. President Trump went after reporters at the New York Times who wrote there were security concerns with the new Air Force One from Qatar. I'm Leila Fadel.
9: And I'm Michelle Martin. Then Trump said the plane still needs to be maxed out. Also, a family takes the Trump administration's offer to leave the country. And singer Sid's latest album is inspired by the peach fuzz on her upper lip. It is Tuesday, July 21st. On this day 3 years ago, the incongruous but somehow still perfect pairing Barbie and Oppenheimer, Barbenheimer hit theaters, earning $235 million opening weekend. News is next.
17: Live from NPR News in Washington, I'm Janine Hurst. President Trump wants to impose 50% tariffs on an array of Canadian goods. It's both retaliation for Canada itself retaliating against U.S. tariffs. It's also a part of an attempt to reimpose tariffs after the U.S. Supreme Court ruled many unlawful earlier this year. NPR's Daniel Kurtzleben has more.
18: The new action by the White House constitutes a high tariff on goods from one of the U.S.'s biggest trading partners. The new fees are set to take effect in a month. The White House says Canada is among the only countries, along with China, to retaliate against U.S. tariffs, and that these latest levies are in response to the continued Canadian retaliation on goods like U.S. liquor and automobiles. The new 50% fees apply to a variety of goods, including food and agriculture products, and also some types of wood. However, there is still a month until they take effect, meaning there is still time to negotiate. Danielle Kurtzleben, NPR News.
19: U.S. Trade Representative Jamison Greer tells CNBC he expects Trump to enact another round of tariffs for other countries soon. As Iran and the U.S. continue to exchange strikes over control of the Strait of Hormuz, Yemen's Iranian-backed Houthi rebels say they will block another water on the other side of Saudi Arabia. And NPR's Emily Fang has more.
20: It would be in this waterway called the Bab al-Mandeb Strait. It connects the Red Sea to the Gulf of Aden and ultimately the Indian Ocean on one end, and on the other, the Suez Canal all the way up to the Mediterranean Sea. And this strait lets Saudi Arabia, which is one of the biggest oil producers in the world, now get millions of barrels of oil a day out to the open ocean for export. And it needs this strait, especially because the Strait of Hormuz has been effectively closed by the U.S.-Iran war. So any Houthi blockade would rattle energy markets even more and raise energy prices even higher.
19: NPR's Emily Fang reporting. The FDA has retracted test results identifying cyclospora on samples of lettuce from Taylor Farms in Mexico, but it says the company is still a focus of its investigation into the outbreak. NPR's Yuki Noguchi reports.
21: Cyclospora parasites are hard to test for and trace. The tested sample might not reflect the entire crop, for example. Plus, Rutgers microbiologist Donald Schaffner says there are often unrelated cases that crop up every summer.
11: Just because you're sick with cyclospora right now doesn't mean that you're part of this cluster of cases that have an epicenter in Michigan and Ohio. Sometimes we can figure out what's causing it, and sometimes we can't.
21: For now, regulators recommend avoiding the recalled Taylor Farms lettuce. Yuki Noguchi, NPR News.
19: Lebanon's President Joseph Aoun meets with President Trump today in Washington. This as Lebanon and Israel continue to hold rare direct talks mediated by the U.S. You're listening to NPR News.
7: Good morning. It's 8:04. I'm Willa Sandmeyer with KCLU News. The mayor of one South Coast city is stepping out of her role to promote local businesses to help the city's economy. KCLU's John Palminteri has the story.
22: You might see the mayor of Carpinteria on a campaign carrying stickers, putting them on store windows, and telling people to show your love, shop Carp. That's what it says on the round stickers she's putting on store windows and meeting with businesses throughout the area. Mayor Natalia Alarcon is hoping to attract customers, not just from Carpinteria, but from Summerlin, Montecito, and Ventura. This is not a city campaign or part of her regular duties, but she is trying to stimulate the economy at a time when Carpinteria is very tight with its budget and is on the verge of either going to the voters for a sales tax increase or making some other drastic cuts in different departments or with employees. The campaign just got underway this week. In Santa Barbara, John Palminteri, KCLU News.
7: New figures show a slight drop in unemployment statewide, but a spike in the numbers in the tri-counties. California's jobless percentage went from 5.3% in May to 5.2% in June. That's the lowest rate for the state since May of 2024. But the number of people out of work is up on the Central and South Coasts. Ventura County's jobless rate went from 3.9% in May to 4.4% in June. Santa Barbara County's month-to-month unemployment rate increased from 3.7% to 4.2%. And San Luis Obispo County also saw an increase in the number of people out of work, moving from 3.6% in May to 4.3% in June. Travelers could experience delays on Highway 101 this week due to a major pavement repair project between Westlake Village and Camarillo. The work will take place from 8 in the evening until 6 in the morning daily. Up to four lanes of the 101 in each direction will be progressively closed as pavement slabs are replaced. The work will mean that most of the on and off ramps from Hampshire Road in Thousand Oaks to Wendy Drive in Newberry Park will be closed during the evening and early morning hours. The northbound and southbound 101 connectors to the 23 will also be affected by this road work. Currently 67 degrees in Thousand Oaks, 67 in Ventura, and 64 degrees in Arroyo Grande at 8:07.
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9: PR News. I'm Michelle Martin.
8: And I'm Leila Fadel. Lawmakers are seeking answers about the war in Iran from Defense Secretary Pete Hegseth today.
9: The White House is asking for a nearly $90 billion funding boost, most of that for military operations in Iran. In a few minutes, we'll speak with one of the senators set to question Hegseth, Democrat Chris Murphy of Connecticut. It's been more than 2 months since Hegseth testified on the Hill, and the Pentagon hasn't briefed reporters since May.
8: Here with more is Quill Lawrence from NPR's National Security Team. Good morning, Quill.
24: Good morning.
8: So what else do we know about the U.S. casualties at this point?
24: This Iranian attack on a joint U.S.-Jordanian air base on Friday killed 2 soldiers. Another is missing and believed dead. There was another drone-related casualty at a U.S. base in northern Iraq over the weekend. I spoke with 3 former U.S. military officials about this new and rapidly evolving reality of drone warfare. One of them was General Joseph Votel, who formerly led CENTCOM. He said the U.S. had built up power in the region by building these bases.
25: Our strength for the last several decades has been our forward deployment and our positioning across the Gulf that has reassured partners and put us in a position where we could be responsive to things. But now we are seeing that same advantage has turned into a little bit of a disadvantage in the face of missiles and especially drones. It has also highlighted a significant vulnerability.
24: So, like in Iraq and Afghanistan, the enemy had no real range or air power. But now in the age of drone warfare, Iran doesn't even really need an air force because its drones can travel 1,000 miles and hit U.S. bases all over the region.
8: Does it mean anything that after 3 months there were suddenly 3, perhaps 4 casualties over the weekend? Has something changed?
24: Just that for 10 nights now, Iran and the U.S. have been escalating tit-for-tat bombardments. Iran has stepped up attacks. It's possible they just got lucky or that the U.S. had been very lucky so far. General Votel said that while any death is tragic, these numbers seem low considering the ways of missile and cheap armed drones that Iran's been throwing at these U.S. targets. Anyone comparing these wars to Iraq and Afghanistan, the casualties here are an order of magnitude smaller, and there aren't ground troops involved. But one similarity is that there isn't a clear cause or goal that can help the American people understand why these troops have died. You know, one of the service women who died on Friday, she was just 19.
8: That's so young. We mentioned the Pentagon hasn't briefed on the war since May. Is the Pentagon purposely withholding information from the public, including on the wounded?
24: A U.S. military official who is not authorized to speak publicly confirmed with NPR that the Defense Department has been slow-walking information on casualties. And just this week, the Pentagon spokesman admitted after questions from journalists that 100 service members have been injured in the last 2 weeks. He said the vast majority recovered quickly and went back to work. It's also not clear how much damage has been done to these bases. There's concern in Congress about the rapid depletion of U.S. munitions, which is something Hegseth is bound to get questions about today. 3 former military officials I spoke with said that the Pentagon's poor communication has caused a lack of trust. One said, you know, they just don't have much credit. General Votel pointed out that it's not only credit with the American people and Congress, but the U.S. has been leaving key regional allies in the dark. And they're the ones who are bearing the brunt of all these Iranian attacks.
8: NPR's Quill Lawrence, thank you for your reporting, Quill.
24: Thank you.
9: One of the lawmakers who will question Defense Secretary Pete Hegseth later today is Senator Chris Murphy. He is a Democrat from Connecticut and a member of the Senate Appropriations Committee. Good morning, Senator.
26: Good morning.
9: So what are some of the questions you have for Defense Secretary Hegseth today?
0: Well, the first and most obvious question is, what is the end game? It appears that the war goals have been reduced to one, getting the Strait of Hormuz reopened. At this point, there seems to be no hope to significantly degrade their missile capacity or their drone capacity. And so right now, I think all that can happen is that Iran once again agrees to reopen the Strait of Hormuz. But their price is probably higher than it was a year ago. And one of the most important things we can do today is simply confirm that the administration has decided to narrow its war aims to simply getting that strait open. And we'll be asking the secretary what the price that they will be willing to pay to get that done.
9: NPR has confirmed a New York Times report that the Pentagon has withheld, or at the very least, slow-walked dozens of military injuries in this war. The administration argues that this is strategic. This is for operational security. What do you say to that?
0: Well, there's no excuse to withhold from the American public the full cost of this war. Obviously, the American people know what the cost is, as gas prices are back over $4 a gallon. Diesel prices and fertilizer prices are through the roof. We've seen the biggest increase in rate of bankruptcies for farms in the last 10 years over the course of the war. But the cost is also American lives. It's not just in those that have been killed, and that number is rising. It's also in those wounded, those lives that are permanently changed by the injuries of war that they'll bring back home. We also don't really have a great sense of the battle damage that's been done. There's reports now that, you know, we don't have the ability to protect our troops in theater because so much of our air defense and interceptor capability has been damaged by the Iranians, that the casualty numbers may be increasing at an exponential rate over the next few days and weeks, because the Iranians are able to more easily pierce our air defenses as they have been substantially damaged by this campaign. So the worry is that these injuries and these deaths for troops are going to accelerate as we have less of an ability to protect them.
9: So let me go back to this question of the appropriations, because you're on the Appropriations Committee. Analysts have been raising concern for months that the U.S. doesn't have enough missiles or interceptors to engage in a high-intensity conflict or a full-blown war, if we want to call it that. Do you share those concerns?
0: I do share those concerns, but it's not just a concern relative to this theater. Our other adversaries are watching us right now as we significantly deplete our missile stocks and our interceptor stocks. For instance, obviously we know that China is contemplating making a move at some point on Taiwan. Now, it'll be up to the American public as to whether the United States steps in and defends Taiwan. But there's a vulnerability, because if that conflict were to break out today, the United States doesn't have an ability to fight another front. It's going to take us, you know, maybe the better part of a decade to replenish the interceptor capacity and the missile capacity that we've lost. So this is not just about an exposure for U.S. troops in the Middle East. This is about a signal being sent to other adversaries around the world, like China, that it might be time for them to move. We've opened ourselves up to a massive vulnerability, not just in the region, but globally.
9: Well, isn't that a reason then why Congress should provide this supplemental defense funding?
0: Well, again, as I mentioned, the problem here is that we can't replenish our stocks in a way that will adequately protect our troops in the Middle East today. And the reality is they're going to use those munitions not to shore up our global defenses, but to continue the war in Iran. And the American people don't want this war. It's an illegal war. One of the only mechanisms that Congress has to stop an illegal, unpopular war is to deny the administration funding. And so for me, I am not going to support any additional funding that's going to be used to carry out a war that's making America less safe, that's getting thousands of people killed in the region, and is driving up costs for Americans back at home.
9: Before we let you go, just briefly here, are you at all worried about the politics of that? I mean, that defense authorization bill that the Senate Democrats blocked last week, it's one of the few pieces of legislation that normally gets bipartisan support. Could holding up raises for troops and investments in things like childcare, their families, any worries that could backfire?
0: I mean, right now, this is our only mechanism to end this war. And the American public have weighed in very clearly. They don't want this war to continue. They don't want to bear the cost of it. They don't want any more Americans to die. They don't want the Middle East to continue to spiral out of control. So if denying funding for this war is our only mechanism to end it, I think that's exactly what the American public wants us to do.
9: That is Senator Chris Murphy of Connecticut. He is a Democrat. Senator, thank you.
0: Thank you.
9: I do want to mention that NPR has reached out to Senate Republicans for their perspectives on the war in Iran, and those invitations remain open.
8: Federal officials say a U.S. Army vet started a large fire, shot a pellet gun, and set off a firework outside a building where ICE has offices in New York City yesterday morning. Reporter Gwen Hogan says three people suffered minor injuries.
1: Federal authorities identified the man involved as 43-year-old Andrew Arabaka, who'd been in the Army where he worked as a Patriot missile mechanic in the early 2000s. The Department of Homeland Security is calling him an anti-ICE rioter, and federal charges against him are still pending. Videos posted to social media show a man dumping a bucket of liquid and lighting it on fire, followed by clouds of smoke. Arabaka was apprehended within minutes and quickly tackled to the ground by federal officers on scene. The attack happened outside 26 Federal Plaza, a towering government office building in Lower Manhattan. Inside, ICE has several floors of offices where immigrants can be arrested, as well as holding cells for immigrants after their arrests. James Barnicle, the assistant director of New York's FBI field office, told reporters yesterday Arabaka had a sign with him that read, "ICE off our streets," and yelled derogatory statements about ICE during his arrest.
4: Mr. Arabaka came armed with bad intentions. I will say that 26 Federal Plaza has long been a target of extremists, of terrorists, and today the extremism was brought here.
1: The building has been the focal point of many protests since ICE arrests ramped up under President Donald Trump last year. But they've largely been peaceful. Of the three people who had minor injuries, Barnicle said, two were government employees and one was a bystander, an immigrant trying to attend their court hearing. Arabaka is in federal custody, waiting to be charged. Information about a lawyer representing him wasn't available right away. For NPR News, I'm Gwen Hogan in New York.

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1: You're listening to Morning Edition on KCLU Public Radio. We're NPR for the California Coast. Good morning. It's 8:19. I'm Willa Sandmeyer in for Russ Maloney. President Trump says the newest plane to serve as Air Force One is getting some upgrades.
2: It has a lot of capability, but as I understand it, in about a month or so, they're going to send it to have it be maxed out.
1: More on the questions this raises about the security of a plane that was gifted to Trump by the nation of Qatar. That story coming up at 8:34 here on KCLU Public Radio.
3: The middle powers. These are nations like India, Canada, and parts of Europe that used to rely on American superpower. Well, the U.S. has frayed those alliances. So Canada's Prime Minister Mark Carney says it's time for a global restructuring.
4: We are in the midst of a rupture, not a transition. The middle powers must act together because if we're not at the table, we're on the menu.
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1: In weather, a major warm-up headed our way. It will begin tomorrow afternoon and continue right on through the weekend. Expect highs into the 90s or warmer, both inland and for some coastal communities. That includes Santa Barbara. The extreme heat expected to continue through the weekend. And to add to that, I hate to say this, a tropical system passing to the west will also increase humidity. So that's going to begin tomorrow evening and continue through the weekend. For today, not quite so hot. Clear skies, highs in the mid to upper 70s at the beaches, mid to upper 80s inland. Our overnight lows, thankfully, going down into the 60s. Checking some of our current temperatures, 73 degrees in Westlake Village, 70 degrees in Carpinteria, and 72 in Solvang.
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0: This is Morning Edition from NPR News. I'm Leila Faldin.
7: I'm Michelle Martin.
8: And I'm A. Martinez. Quite a few of today's most acclaimed musical artists spent time in the hip-hop collective known as Odd Future. There's Tyler, the Creator, Earl Sweatshirt, and Frank Ocean. Well, a teenager just getting her start in music was among them, Sid the Kid. She now just goes by Sid and went on to join the band The Internet, but they haven't released anything in 8 years, so recently she's focused on her solo work.

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1: 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We're NPR for the California Coast. Good morning. Coming up on 8:43, I'm Willa Sandmeyer in for Russ Baloney. Well, more than 10,000 people in and around San Diego have been arrested by immigration agents since President Trump took office for his second term. Those arrests are continuing, and volunteers say many are quick and quiet. That story on today's California Report, which starts at 8:51. Also, the Tule Lake Segregation Center in Modoc County was one of 10 camps where Japanese Americans were imprisoned during World War II. 80 years after its closure, a group of pilgrims recently paid tribute to the people who died there. Jefferson Public Radio's Romain Battaglia reports the survivors of the camp see parallels between their experience and the federal government's treatment of immigrants today. Those stories coming up at 8:51.
2: Good morning. I'm Sophie Glass-Ryan at the BBC. Health officials in Gaza say an Israeli airstrike has killed six members of the same family in Gaza City. Israel said it was targeting a Hamas militant without providing evidence. The BBC's Yolan Nell is in Jerusalem.
3: Video footage shows the family's apartment on fire overnight in the west of Gaza City. The brother of Firas al-Masri told the BBC that he'd been burnt to death along with his wife Sal Sabil and their three daughters and son. The six were buried together. The UN's Human Rights Office has condemned the intensification of Israeli military attacks in Gaza.
2: Turkey's opposition leader Özgür Özel says he's forming a new political party after a court removed him from the leadership of the main opposition CHP. Mr. Özel told CHP lawmakers his new party would become the major opposition force in parliament. And the European Commission has cancelled a €2 million grant to the Venice Biennale over Russia's presence at the world's biggest contemporary arts show. The show opened in May with Russia taking part for the first time since its 2022 invasion of Ukraine. Sasha Schlichter reports.
4: Explaining today's Biennale decision, a commission spokesman said cultural events funded by European taxpayers should safeguard democratic values and foster diversity and freedom of expression. Values, he said, not represented in today's Russia.
2: I'm Sophie Glass-Ryan at the BBC in London.
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1: You're listening to Morning Edition on KCLU. It was a one-of-a-kind surf clinic for nearly two dozen people at a popular South Coast beach. Many had never tried surfing before. But what made this event unique is that all of the surfers were blind or visually impaired. KCLU's Lance Orozco takes us to the event, which was part recreation, part fun, and perhaps most importantly, a chance to build confidence by doing something that others may have thought they couldn't do.
6: A small crowd of people cheers Elizabeth Ross as she rides a surfboard for the first time. She's excited as she climbs off the board and walks onto the sand at Santa Claus Beach near Carpinteria.
7: I actually did surf. I actually stood up 5 feet of actually surfing, which I never would have expected.
6: Riding a surfboard is a feat. But what's even more remarkable is the fact that Ross is blind.
7: Not being able to see, I couldn't really tell if I was going out to the ocean or into shore, but that the body can still match the waves, match Mother Nature, and just be, really sounds weird, but in union with it, without sight.
6: A Santa Barbara-based group called Blind Fitness is holding its annual surf clinic. There are nearly two dozen people from throughout Southern California here who are blind or sight impaired, with about 60 volunteers to help them ride the waves.
8: Today we are helping blind and low vision athletes get out into the water and providing a safe and communal space to do so, because they don't have this opportunity to get out in the water, even just let alone put their toes in the water.
6: Tanya Isaac Dutton is executive director of Blind Fitness. The nonprofit group holds events throughout the year like blind tennis and blind golf to give people who are blind or vision impaired the opportunity to enjoy.

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11: You're back with On Point. I'm Meghna Chakrabarty, and today we are talking about the so-called middle powers around the world and how, as the United States becomes an ever more erratic superpower, how these middle power nations are looking to exert their own influence or create their own alliances and agreements on the world in geopolitics and in terms of the global economy. And Professor Manjari Chatterjee Miller joins us today. She's at the University of Toronto and the Council on Foreign Relations. And Professor Miller, before we talk a little bit more about sort of China's view or position in all of this, I wanted to go back to something that you had said about the India-EU trade agreement that's coming up, because we do have a little bit of tape from Indian Prime Minister Narendra Modi, and he described this new free trade deal between the EU and India again back in January, and this is a clip of Prime Minister Modi. You'll hear him through an interpreter.
12: This FTA will boost investment between India and the European Union. It will help forge new innovation partnerships and will strengthen supply chains at a global level, which means that this is not just a trade agreement. It is a new blueprint for shared prosperity.
11: Professor Miller, a few minutes ago, you had also talked about how a trade agreement of this size, because obviously India is rapidly growing, and when taken in all

0: It's here and now.
1: Nursing is the largest healthcare profession in the U.S., but only around 1 in 8 nurses are men. How One School is leading the effort to draw more men into the field. 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
3: This is Asian View from NHK World Japan. I'm Eriko Kojima. Here's a quick look at what's been making news here in Japan and elsewhere in Asia. Japanese weather officials are urging people to take measures to prevent heat stroke, as temperatures could soar to dangerous levels. Scorching heat gripped wide areas of Japan from the Tohoku region in the northeast to Kyushu in the southwest on Monday. The mercury soared to extreme levels, mainly in inland areas. A daytime high of nearly 103 degrees Fahrenheit was recorded in the city of Kyushu near Mount Fuji. The officials expect temperatures to rise again to similar levels over wide parts of the country. Heat stroke alerts have been issued for 42 of Japan's 47 prefectures. People are being advised to use air conditioners and consume adequate amounts of water and salt to prevent heat stroke. They are also urged to avoid prolonged outdoor activity. A Japanese group working to retrieve the remains of people who died in World War II has started a test excavation in southern Taiwan. Delegates from the Japan Association for Recovery and Repatriation of War Casualties and local volunteers began the test on Monday. The waters around the channel between Taiwan and the Philippines were a key shipping route during the war. More than 100,000 people are estimated to have died after vessels of the former Imperial Japanese military were sunk by U.S. submarines. Japanese government efforts to recover the remains of war dead have made little progress in Taiwan because the two sides do not have diplomatic relations. The excavation will be carried out at two locations until July 31st. If remains are located and retrieved in Taiwan, it will be the first time in about half a century. This is NHK World Japan.
4: The latest figures show unemployment is down statewide, but up in the Tri-Counties. And music legends Willie Nelson and Three Dog Night will help close out the final week of the Mid-State Fair. 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
0: It's here and now. Iran this morning struck an oil tanker in the Strait of Hormuz as the war with the U.S. approaches the 5-month mark. With the collapse of last month's ceasefire, the U.S. and Iran have resumed attacks around the vital transit route for 20% of the world's oil and gas. The White House has insisted gas prices will come down, but the average price of regular gas in the U.S. surpassed $4 yesterday, up from $3 before the U.S. and Israel attacked Iran in late February. For the latest on how the war is hitting our wallets, we're joined now by Robin Farzad, host of Full Disclosure. Welcome back, Robin.
6: Thank you.
0: So the U.S. and Iran have been trading attacks for 10 days straight. Traffic through the Strait of Hormuz has ground pretty much to a halt. Prices are up again. Could we reach a point where most Americans can't afford gas?
6: Well, there is a pain point. Historically, it's been that $4 mark, that tripwire, which you had discussed. But the bigger question is now, who holds the leverage? Even with just banter and saber rattling across the various ponds between here and Iran and the Gulf, you see shipping containers. It has a chilling effect on the markets. You don't need to see an attack necessarily. You can see drones or even mention of the Houthis and others coming in for the Brent crude price to respond and thereby trickle down to gas prices. This already being an unpopular war in the United States and nobody loving $4 gasoline during the peak summer driving season.
0: Right. And it's not clear what alternatives we would have. At the same time, the Trump administration has rolled back funding and incentives for renewable energy. But Robin, it's not just the gas we put in our cars. Global shipping and trade writ large have been affected by the strait. So what other prices are we seeing going up because of the war?
6: Farmers here and in this hemisphere immediately felt it in terms of fertilizer, which disproportionately goes through the Strait of Hormuz. You have seen it in diesel prices and the Russians and secondary and tertiary responses. On the bright side, the Chinese haven't been slurping up as much crude oil, you know, on the black and brown market from Iran. So that has been a positive. But look, something like this entire Iran campaign would have been unthinkable 15 or 20 years ago. The United States has since established tremendous autonomy in terms of its shale oil patch and natural gas. But this does affect emerging and developing economies disproportionately. I mean, in Iran, if anything, has discovered that this might be more powerful as a deterrent than even their nuclear option. Wow. Even just invoking the fact that they can cause mayhem in this region causes various economies across the globe to scream uncle.
0: Not to mention that they are, you know, trying to charge, tariffs and fees on going through the strait. All right, midterm elections are coming up. The latest Washington Post Ipsos poll out last week found this war even more unpopular than the wars in Iran and Afghanistan among the American public. Affordability is a major issue. Quickly, if gas prices don't come down, could this be a big issue for Republicans in the fall?
6: Of course. And they're trying to, in the back channel, the elder statesmen of the parties are trying to say, kind of show us an endgame, tie this up. Having said that, in that memorandum of understanding, there were several huge carrots presented to Tehran, whoever is in charge. But they seem to think that they can gain more by holding Hormuz hostage and potentially even charging tolls down the line. I mean, this would have been unthinkable 6 or 7 months ago.
0: Okay, in a few seconds, Robin, President Trump just announced a new 50% tariff on Canadian goods yesterday. What does this mean for U.S. consumers?
6: I don't think people are paying much attention to these tariffs anymore. So much crying wolf and pushing on a string. I lack another metaphor for it. So many other issues are
0: right.
6: Front and center.
0: Robin Farzad of Full Disclosure, thanks so much.
6: My pleasure.
0: This is Here and Now.
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13: 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My most memorable car was a cherry red 1973 VW Super Beetle. 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
15: And I'm Scott Tong in Washington, D.C. This is Here and Now. Electric vehicles are pricey, but a couple automakers are betting drivers will be in the market for no-frills, low-cost electric vehicles, as in $30,000 or less. One of those companies is a startup in Michigan, where I reported last week with Here and Now producer Julia Corcoran. 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It's called the Blank Slate. 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
15: When you say affordable, give me a number. 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
15: Farisee says Slate Auto started from scratch with a team of leaders not just from the auto biz, but also Silicon Valley and e-commerce. They rethought the whole design, rethought the whole concept of manufacturing an electric vehicle. What did they eliminate from the process?
16: So one of the most famous choices we made was we don't have a screen in the Slate. We don't have an infotainment system. Many people are quite excited about that because they end up using their phones or their tablets in their own vehicle today. And they're excited to save the money of paying for an infotainment system that they don't use.
15: So, ballpark, what do you save by not having the entertainment system?
16: Roughly a few $1,000s in your vehicle price. And on the architecture of the vehicle, just to give you an order of magnitude, we have less than 900 parts in a Slate. Some of our competitors will have 4,500 parts in their vehicle. That makes it much more expensive to design, much more expensive to assemble, and very expensive for the consumer to afford.
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0: I did hit a lot of potholes. Now, at one point, I lost a hubcap, and this man literally came up to me and was like, "You lost this," and it was my hub. 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He handed it to me. He was like, "You lost this." 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
9: It's Here and Now. It is a turbulent moment for the video game industry. Many jobs are being eliminated. But if you, the gamer, are looking for something new to play or recommend, NPR has just published a brand new list, it's interactive, of staff favorites in 2026. Here and Now's James Mastromarino edited the list, and he's here to talk about it. Hey, James.
10: Hey, great to be here.
9: Let's talk about these new games of the year. 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What is it?
10: Yes, and let me say that is a pun on eugenics. Don't worry. 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
9: Good
10: this is
9: know.
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9: no
10: jazzy tunes as you explore this crazy world, complete with lyrics.
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2: 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DeShields describes himself as Afroqueer, a longtime HIV survivor, and an unreformed hippie who grew up in Baltimore's innermost inner city. 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
6: This is The World. 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
7: The president has a new favorite word, maybe you've heard.
8: Communism.
9: Communism's easy to sell.
8: I would be the greatest communist in history. I'd be right up there with Lenin.
7: And it's contagious. He's got Marco Rubio using it.
10: Communism does not sound good in theory.
7: He's got Speaker Johnson using it.
10: Communism and this philosophy has led to the murder of tens of millions of innocent people.
7: Easy, buddy. The president and his pals are intentionally conflating communism with democratic socialism. And they're doing it because the democratic socialists are winning, and they're winning on Israel.
11: Israel is a country that has been accused of apartheid and occupation for decades now.
12: Prime Minister Netanyahu belongs in The Hague.
13: This genocide happens with our tax dollars, and we must stand up and say, not on our dime.
7: Democrats in Congress just had to draw lines on Israel with a big funding vote. So we're going to talk about defunding Israel on Today Explained from Vox.
14: NPR News in Washington, I'm Ryland Barton. Defense Secretary Pete Hegseth says the Iran war has cost $37.5 billion so far. Pentagon officials are facing questions and protests this hour at a Senate hearing about the supplemental budget package to fund the military and aid to farmers. General Dan Kane says the U.S. is facing military challenges in the Middle East and across the world.
15: It is an imperative that Americans understand that the character of war is changing. Advances in technology are fundamentally and irreversibly changing the way we fight, which necessitates capital to properly arm America's military.
14: In recent days, the Pentagon announced 3 more Americans died in the Iran war, bringing the U.S. death toll to 17. More than 100 American service members have been injured since early July. The U.S. Senate Intelligence Committee has advanced President Trump's nominee to be the next spy chief. Jay Clayton refused to acknowledge Joe Biden's 2020 election victory during a confirmation hearing last week. He'll need a majority of the 100-member Senate to be confirmed to the position overseeing the 18 agencies in the U.S. intelligence community. A U.S. attorney in Seattle is suing over his removal. NPR's Carrie Johnson reports he was appointed by federal judges this month, only to be fired by President Trump the same day.
16: Roger Rogoff is a former federal prosecutor and county judge in Washington State. The federal district court there named him the U.S. attorney in Seattle last week to fill a long-standing vacancy. But less than an hour after Rogoff's swearing in, President Trump fired him. Now Rogoff is suing to get the job back. arguing Trump violated the Constitution's Appointments Clause and exceeded his authority under a federal vacancies statute. It's the latest flashpoint over the president's effort to install interim U.S. attorneys and do an end run around the Senate confirmation process. The Justice Department says Rogoff's firing was within the president's power, and the district court did not consult with DOJ on the selection. Carrie Johnson, NPR News.
14: Authors are celebrating the success of a landmark class action lawsuit over the use of their work to train Anthropic's AI chatbots, NPR's Chloe Veltman reports.
17: Attorneys involved say it's the largest copyright infringement settlement to date. The authors of more than 480,000 books are entitled to receive about $3,000 for each infringed work used to train Anthropic's models. Authors Andrea Bartz, Charles Graeber, and Kirk Wallace Johnson sued Anthropic in 2024. Authors Guild Director of Policy and Advocacy, Umair Kazi, says he welcomes the outcome.
18: And we are looking forward to the commencement of the distribution process so authors can start getting paid.
17: Anthropic did not respond to our request for comment. Chloe Veltman, NPR News.
14: This is NPR. The U.S. Center for Safe Sport has begun making public announcements of people placed on its disciplinary database. It's a move designed to increase transparency and bring more attention to what the center believes is one of its top tools in the fight against sex abuse. The center will now share weekly updates about people added to the list. The death toll from the Ebola outbreak in the Democratic Republic of Congo is nearing 1,000. As NPR's Jonathan Lambert reports, much of the spread of the virus is happening outside the view of health officials.
19: It's been more than 2 months since the Ebola outbreak was declared in DRC. At least 2,400 people have gotten sick, and daily case counts show no signs of slowing down. One of the key ways health officials can rein in an outbreak is by tracing the contacts of known cases and keeping tabs on them. But according to the World Health Organization, roughly 80% of new cases aren't on health officials' list of contacts. That means there are likely entire chains of transmission that health officials don't know about until it's too late. Beefing up contact tracing efforts could help bring this percentage down, which is key to getting the outbreak under control. To that end, WHO officials announced that more than 21,000 community health workers are getting trained up. Jonathan Lambert, NPR News.
14: Powerball ticket sales in the United Kingdom begin today, allowing players there to compete for the same jackpots as Americans. It's the first time a lottery outside the U.S. contributes to the Powerball jackpot. The odds of winning remain 1 in 292.2 million. U.S. lottery officials say the expanded player base will help jackpots grow more quickly. This is NPR.
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22: The House will be in order. 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
23: Today, yay. Explained, yay.
24: I'm Riley Rogerson. I'm a House leadership reporter for Politico.
25: And Riley, last week there was a big vote in the House to defund Israel. Was it ever going to pass?
24: I don't think it was ever going to pass. There is still very strong support for Israel among many, many House Democrats. But what was shocking about this vote is that over 100 House Democrats voted to block aid to Israel. This was a seismic shift in the party's support for Israel and was pretty crazy to watch as a reporter.
25: Tell me what the expectations were going in. What was the prologue of this vote?
24: Going into this vote, we knew as reporters that House Democrats were going to be split on this issue. The amendment was a discussion among House Democrats for about 2 or 3 weeks. It was introduced by Republican Congressman Thomas Massey, you know, an isolationist renegade. He's usually pretty out of step with his party, but he put this forward. They knew it was going to come up eventually.
0: Madam Chair, my amendment is simple. It strikes $3.3 billion of foreign aid to the country of Israel from the State Department funding bill.
24: So there were two pretty lengthy closed-door meetings where House Democrats were like, we need to find a way to hash out this issue. We know that it's divisive. We have to talk about it.
1: The situation relative to the United States' relationship with Israel, the Palestinian people, and policy in the Middle East has to change because the current status quo is unsustainable.
24: So there was an opportunity behind closed doors for Democrats to pretty openly debate and disagree what they were going to do. And us reporters standing outside, you know, one of those meetings, people were coming out on both sides of the issue. So we knew this was going to be a big split. We didn't know that 100 members were going to vote to cut Israel aid. That was pretty shocking because in 2024, there was a similar vote to cut Israel aid and just 37 House Democrats voted for that measure. So this was a pretty marked shift.
25: So, yeah, what accounts for the uptick for what you're calling a seismic shift now?
24: There's a couple of theories of the case here. So one is that this is political, and House Democrats are looking at what's happening on the campaign trail. Incumbent after incumbent has lost to pretty hard left candidates. I'm thinking in New York City.
2: I do believe that what's happening is a genocide, and I believe that it's a moral injury to the American people that our tax dollars are being used to enact this genocide.
24: I'm thinking in Denver.
3: I believe that our selling of arms to Israel, defensive or offensive, gives them the cover to continue the genocide that's taking place in Palestine and now the ethnic cleansing that's taking place in Lebanon.
24: And these hard left candidates are running on a pretty Israel skeptical or even anti-Israel message compared to the incumbents who are taking a more moderate stance. So, you know, plenty of Democrats are looking around and saying, this is not politically viable. I need to be on the record as providing some sort of a check on Israel. Also, House Democrats are saying they're fed up at this point with what's going on. They are not satisfied with Prime Minister Benjamin Netanyahu's leadership in Israel.
4: U.S. taxpayers have spent many, many billions of dollars in support of the racist, extremist Netanyahu government. Enough is enough.
25: How did the split in the Democratic Party on defunding Israel break down ideologically? What were the more notable votes here?
24: As you can imagine, more progressive members tended to vote to, you know, defund the Israel aid. And more moderate members tended to vote to maintain that aid. But there were a number of very interesting people to watch that us reporters were pretty surprised by. One of them being former Speaker Nancy Pelosi.
5: Tic-tac-toe. A winner.
24: She has received money from a PAC before, a pro-Israel PAC. So people were surprised to see that break. The other name that was a big deal was the number two House Democrat, Catherine Clark, voted to break with the rest of leader or other members of leadership, including Minority Leader Hakeem Jeffries, to vote to cut off the aid. So that was also a very big deal.
25: Does it say something about his leadership that he couldn't unite his party on this vote? Or is that just like nobody could? So it's not really an indictment of his power.
24: I think you're right that nobody could. I think that this issue is just that divisive among House Democrats. What was interesting about the whole endeavor is I talked to, you know, pretty far left progressives and very moderate Democrats leaving this vote, and both had positive things to say about Jeffries, which, you know, was somewhat surprising. Huh. The moderates were pleased that Jeffries voted you know, to preserve this aid. They thought that that was important. And Congressman, for example, Josh Gottheimer, a very pro-Israel Democrat, I spoke to him. He said he was happy because Jeffries voting to preserve the aid, he thinks, swayed more Democrats to do the same. So he was satisfied. The progressives say, hey, he said vote your conscience. That's a big step. That's not him whipping all these members to support in Israel as as Democrats have done in the past. So they see that as a step in the right direction. And they were enthused about his strategy to have these two closed door meetings where he did encourage open dialogue. And progressives say that too is a step in the right direction. Will he be able to get away with this, you know, as speaker potentially next term when these hard left Democrats come in? They've been very, very vocal about Israel. That remains to be seen. But for now, members of both sides were satisfied.
25: Okay, let's talk about the other side, because there was actually much more unity amongst Republicans.
24: Yes, that was also very surprising to watch and marks a big shift in the Republican Party. So back in that vote in 2024, which was another vote to restrain Israel aid, I think it was 21 or 22 House Republicans voted in favor of that measure. On last week, when the vote to cut off Israel aid came up, just one Republican voted to cut off that aid, and that was Thomas Massey, who we know is sort of on his own journey in Congress as it is. So, yeah, I mean, it's, I think, a sign of President Trump's shifting approach to foreign policy compared to where he was at on the campaign trail when he was talking about a much more isolationist approach to foreign policy. Now, President Trump has shifted his strategy. He's been much more engaged abroad than I think many people anticipated, whether it be, you know, Israel, Gaza, Ukraine and Russia, and Venezuela. And his party is willing to have his back on this and, you know, voted near unanimously to back this funding.
25: And to bring this back to Democrats, there were Democrats who also basically agree with that line of thinking.
24: Yes, that's part of it. The other reason that many House Democrats voted, you know, in support of keeping this funding is because they said they were worried about some of the aid. I think it's about $3.3 billion total is what we were talking about. So it was complicated, but there are plenty of pro-Israel Democrats who were just really wanted to have Israel's back in this moment. And that's a lot of what we saw.
25: What does what we saw say about what we might see if Democrats do indeed win back control of the House this November, which the betting money seems to suggest they will?
24: I mean, this is the question that anyone observing the situation is asking themselves. What are we going to see from a potential speaker, Hakeem Jeffries, when it comes to Israel? And how firm are both sides of his caucus going to push and pull their speaker in their direction? We frankly don't know. Something to consider is that if Democrats do take the majority, they will have significantly more control over the floor agenda. He'll have control or be able to stop, say, these Republican-led amendments from coming to the floor. At the same time, if you have these, you know, very ultra-progressive members coming in and demanding votes in, say, exchange for voting for his speakership, then you're going to have this issue is going to be very, very alive. Part of the question is just how big of a majority do Democrats win if they do get a majority? If it's coming down to one or two votes like we've seen Republicans have this term, who knows? Who's to say which direction people are going to pull Jeffries? If it's a big majority, say, you know, 15 or 20, Jeffries is going to have a lot of room to work with. What I will say was a consistent trend, no matter who I talked to leaving the vote or every Democrat I talked to leaving the vote, there is consistent frustration with Benjamin Netanyahu. I think perhaps if there was a different government, more House Democrats would be willing to support aid to Israel and have a different conversation. So that's another factor here that's going to influence, I think, the direction that Congress heads.

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1: The Iranians were literally able to dig out from some of the bomb sites, the missile launchers, the missiles themselves, some of which they're now launching back at the United States.
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6: Today Explained is back. I'm joined by Representative Brad Schneider, who's representing the 10th District of Illinois in the United States House of Representatives. Could you walk us through the vote last week? You voted against the measure to cut aid to Israel, and a lot of your colleagues obviously did not. How did that play out for you? How'd that feel?
7: I'm going to take you a step back further and I'll give you my personal perspective first and talk more broadly. But I was born with two names. The first is Brad, and also Shmuel ben Ephraim, which is Samuel, son of Ephraim, my father, Frank. And two identities, both as an American and as a Jew, and how he was raised, and consequently raised is very much a strong Zionist. Growing up in the 60s, 70s, and for the last 65 years, I fundamentally believe that the U.S.-Israel relationship is an important relationship. Growing up, I also believe that the aspiration for peace in the Middle East, not just between Israelis and Palestinians, but broadly throughout the region, is something that is in the United States' interests and the interest for the people in the region. So this is not a new issue to me and something I've thought long and hard about. Now, Israel, from its founding in 1948, has faced enemies in the region. Initially, in 1948, it was five Arab armies. Today, the enemies are going to be more non-state actors, Hamas, Hezbollah, et cetera. And so I'm committed as an American, but also as a Jew, to a secure and safe Jewish Democratic State of Israel. I'm also committed to the aspirations of the Palestinians, to their rights and to their aspirations to self-determination and ultimately sovereignty.
8: Got it.
7: Tom Massie doesn't believe any of that. You know, first, let's start with Tom Massie. His intentions with this amendment were anything but pure. It was hastily crafted, poorly written, and one of the biggest issues with it is not only does it address this 10-year memorandum of understanding, something negotiated by President Obama 8 years ago. There's 2 years left on the MOU. It would have blocked funding for the Nidaloe Mideast Partnership for Peace, something that I was proud to help promote, develop, and support. Working to build those bridges between Palestinians and Israelis is going to lay the groundwork ultimately to hopefully find a path towards peace. It would have cut funding for that. It was a messaging bill and nothing more, and it was a negative message. I voted no because I think if we're going to move towards peace, we need to move in a constructive way. You know, a lot of my colleagues were saying we need to send a message to the Netanyahu government.
8: Right.
7: I've been extremely critical of this government, their failure to address the settler violence in the West Bank, the failure to plan for a day after in Gaza following what was a horrific war. If we're going to move towards peace, if we're going to find a path where Israelis and Palestinians can live side by side and the region can have the peace they deserve, because we're not just talking about Israelis and Palestinians. There's progress being made between Lebanon and Israel in giving Lebanon, the people of Lebanon, the liberty and freedom they all deserve, and Syria and Jordan, and the list goes on around the region. We need to be doing it in a thoughtful way.
6: Okay, I think I hear your argument against Massey's amendment, but you say it sends a negative message. People in your party, however, would like to clearly send a message that they no longer want to fund Israel's military. They'd like to see Israel out of Gaza. They'd like to see Israel ease restrictions on humanitarian aid. They'd like to see Israel stop expanding into Palestinian and Lebanese territory. What limits would you like to see placed on Israel?
7: Well, let's also recognize that any time U.S. weapons are sold to any country in the world, including Israel, there are conditions on how they're used, what the countries can do with them, what they can do to extend them and share those technologies with other countries, et cetera.
6: But let's also remind people that Israel used United States weapons to kill thousands and thousands and thousands of women and children. So are those restrictions working?
7: Well, so you're talking about the war in Gaza. The war in Gaza was a horrific tragedy. It started when Hamas invaded on October 7th. Israel responded. Hamas was in tunnels. One civilian death is too many, no question about it. And the way Israel conducted many aspects of the war put too many civilians in harm's way and ultimately led to those civilian deaths. We need to find a way to end the conflict between the Israelis and Palestinians. That war of October 7th, in theory, Trump's 20-point plan brought that war to an end. The conflict continues. People are still dying. Israel has to be able to defend itself. We need to work to disarm Hamas and make sure, and should say this very clearly, Gaza has to be, must be for the people of Gaza. And Israel, I've been very clear on this, Israel should not look to occupy Gaza permanently. Sending a message that we're turning our back on the Israeli people, that their security is not important to us, is the wrong message, just as sending a message to the Palestinians that their future doesn't matter to us. We have to find a way to say that we care about both people.
6: This amendment was never going to go anywhere, but members of your party have taken more concrete action here when it comes to sort of redefining the democratic relationship with Israel and Israel aid. One of the ways is by swearing off money from the very pro-Israel lobbying group, AIPAC. Have you sworn off said money? I don't believe you have. Can I ask you if you still take money from AIPAC, and if so, how much?
7: I appreciate the support I get from people who care about the issues that I advocate for. So people who are pro-Israel, pro-U.S.-Israel relationship are likely to support me because I'm pro-U.S.-Israel, pro-Israel relationship. I'm also pro addressing gun safety and reducing gun violence in this country. So I get the support of those groups. The support I get doesn't determine my positions. I think my positions determine who supports me.
6: All of this change that we're talking about within your party comes in the wake of October 7th and the devastation people have seen in Gaza. And it sounds like this is devastation that you acknowledge in your career.
7: Absolutely.
6: Has your position on Israel shifted at all since October 7th or at any point in your political career? And if so, can you tell us how?
7: So my position hasn't changed because I've always been committed to promoting peace between Israelis and Palestinians and finding a path where both can live together, which I believe ultimately is two states, a Jewish Democratic State of Israel and a Palestinian state living side by side. My frustration with the current Israeli government has grown and continues to grow. Every conversation I have with whether it's the U.S. ambassador to Israel, and I've had the privilege of working with many, or my meetings with Prime Minister Netanyahu, who I've had engagement with the prime minister going back now for almost 30 years. But in the last several years, every single conversation I have with them talks about the need to address settler violence, the need to get humanitarian aid. One of the things that I am proud and will say loudly and proudly is that immediately after October 7th, as the war began, my team, we worked hard to push for humanitarian aid into Gaza, to do everything we could to make sure that the civilians who were always caught in the middle of any war wouldn't suffer more than they did. And the suffering was horrific. And I did challenge Israel when they made what I'll call ill-conceived, ill-advised, in some cases, illegal decisions to deprive humanitarian relief into Gaza. We pushed hard and we worked with the Egyptians to get Rafah crossing open. We pushed the Israelis to get the Kerem Shalom crossing open. And to not just get aid to those crossings, but get aid into and across the territories within Gaza.
6: I feel like the disconnect here, I mean, your optimism on this issue of peace in the region is overwhelming, but I don't feel that is the general feeling in the United States right now amongst American voters or the people who really care about this issue. They look at what's happened since October 7th and they feel deeply pessimistic about the possibility for peace.
7: So I am always going to be optimistic. I have to hold on to that optimism for the prospects of peace because the alternative is too dark. And let's separate the issue for folks living in the region and the folks living here. And for the Israelis and Palestinians, these are two people who are totally traumatized. Traumatized not just over the last couple of years, but for decades and the conflicts that when there were steps forward and then the enemies of peace could take you on steps backwards. So I recognize the trauma that Israelis have and are experiencing, and I recognize the trauma that the Palestinians have and are experiencing. And that's part of what I feel is my obligation to hold on to that optimism and speak to a better future and work to try to find ways to bring the parties on both sides of the issue there together to make the hard choices and take the risk to get to a path to peace. So the reason I'm holding on to optimism, and it's not 24/7, I have my moments when I am down and when I feel like the hill we're climbing is just too steep, is you take a deep breath and you dig deep and you say, I can't give up on hoping and working towards peace because otherwise peace is never going to happen. And I want to find people who are like-minded. And that is not just on the Israeli side of the equation. We have to find people on the Palestinian. And for those on the Palestinian, have to find Israelis. And I meet and I spend time with them on a regular basis. They come to my office. When I'm in the region, I talk to them. We have to strengthen and empower those voices who believe that peace will only come when the Israelis see the Palestinians as a people worthy of engagement and shared future, and the Palestinians see the Israelis as a people worthy of engagement and a shared future, and recognize that until they get there, there's no future for either side. We've got to have a path with both are pointing in the same direction.
6: Representative Brad Schneider from Illinois' 10th. Earlier in the show, you heard from Riley Rogerson from Politico. Dustin DeSoto made the show today with help from Miles Bryan, Miranda Kennedy, Gabriel Dunatov, Patrick Boyd, and me, Sean Ramosverm, Today Explained.
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11: This is Bird Note. Seabirds, like this short-tailed shearwater, spend most of their lives on the open ocean. These birds rarely encounter humans on the high seas, yet they are dying because of our marine debris. Billions of pounds of plastic end up in our global oceans every year. Animals that mistake this pollution for food often die from malnutrition, poisoning, or damage to their digestive systems. In 2025, a study led by researchers at the Ocean Conservancy found that a seabird who consumes just 23 little pieces of plastic, about the same volume as 3 sugar cubes, has a 90% chance of death. The findings also add to growing evidence that rubber is especially dangerous to seabirds. An earlier study of shearwaters and their relatives found that ingesting debris from rubber balloons is 32 times more deadly than hard plastic. We can all make the world a safer place for birds and people by keeping plastic out of our waterways. You can replace single-use plastics with reusable items, join a community cleanup day in your area, Or maybe skip the party balloons at your next event. 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Learn more and join us at birdnote.org. I'm Ariana Rimmel.
12: The latest figures show unemployment is down statewide, but up in the Tri-Counties. 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
1: It's at this moment that the public, the Congress, want this war to be over, that all signs point just to the opposite. All indications are that this war could be escalating in a very dangerous way very shortly.
2: I'm Michael Barbaro. 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
2: From The New York Times, I'm Michael Barbaro. This is The Daily. On Monday, the war in Iran escalated in dangerous new ways, drawing in Kuwait, Bahrain, and Saudi Arabia as the Trump administration reeled from the Iranian killing of U.S. service members in Jordan. Today, my colleague, Pentagon reporter Eric Schmidt, talks us through the latest attacks and how they've coincided with the decision by the U.S. military to disclose less and less about the conflict. It's Tuesday, July 21st. Eric, welcome back. Always good to have you.
14: Thank you, Michael. Good to be here.
2: So we want to talk to you about what feels like a very sad new milestone in the collapse of the U.S.-Iran ceasefire in the past week or so, which is the death of multiple U.S. service members in an attack over the weekend. Can you just tell us exactly what happened there?
1: Yeah, so the attack really culminates more than a week of exchanges, hostile exchanges between Iran and the United States as the ceasefire really falls apart. And on Friday, sadly, a barrage of Iranian missiles and drones slipped through the air defenses at a major air base in Jordan where U.S. forces are stationed. And at least two, there may have been a third, U.S. Army soldier were killed. There were several others who were badly injured, who were evacuated to Jordanian hospitals, and several others wounded who were able to return to duty soon enough. But this, Michael, was significant because these two and possibly three deaths in Jordan, along with the death of another Army soldier in Iraq that happened the following day when they were detonating an Iranian drone, brings the total number of Americans killed in the war to 17.
2: And Eric, what do we know about these service members who were killed in this attack in Jordan?
1: So the Army soldiers who were killed in this attack were members of an air defense unit that had been positioned in Jordan to help protect the base. And it's led some U.S. officials to speculate that the Iranians, in targeting this base, were also trying to specifically target the defenders of the base, the people who manned the Patriot anti-missile batteries and such. We don't have proof of that yet, but that is one suggestion that investigators are looking at, that the Iranians, as they try and figure out ways to evade American air defenses, are actually also trying to knock out the very soldiers who man those defenses.
2: What I think struck many of us about this attack, beyond the obvious tragedy of these soldiers dying, is that
15: So long after President Trump claimed that Iran's military had been destroyed, that's the word he used, destroyed by American military forces, it's becoming clear that Iran's military capabilities remain robust and lethal.
1: That's right. I mean, obviously, the more than 13,000 strikes that the United States took in the first part of the war very badly damaged and even decimated some parts of the Iranian military, the Air Force and the Navy, for instance. But the Iranians have always retained large numbers of attack drones, large numbers of the boats that lay mines, and large numbers of these missiles that they're now firing at the United States. They were literally able to dig out from some of the bomb sites, the missile launchers, the missiles themselves, some of which they're now launching back at the United States. And so the U.S. is having to restrike some of these targets in this kind of tit-for-tat exchange we've seen every day now for over a week. And American officials have privately and even grudgingly publicly acknowledged the Iranians have been able to use this time, the last several months, to kind of dig out some of their sites that were buried, rebuild some of their missile and drone capability in particular, because those are really the two threats that can both close the Strait of Hormuz as well as threaten American troops and others that are around the region. What this has underscored, you know, even in a degraded state, the Iranians still are quite a formidable force for this American military in the Middle East.
15: Right. And they do not resemble a regime that President Trump has described as desperate to make a deal. At this moment, quite the opposite. Eric, as Iran has demonstrated this muscularity over the past 2 weeks, you have been reporting on the absence of a certain level of transparency on the part of the U.S. military to disclose the extent of Iran's attacks.
1: That's right. Iran has been able to successfully attack several bases in the Middle East, including in Jordan. And in fact, my colleagues and I learned that before this deadly attack on Friday, there were three previous attacks on the same bases in Jordan over the previous 3 or 4 days, and that American troops had been wounded, had been injured in these.
15: Wow.
1: These troops had been able to go back to duty. But what it showed was that the Iranians were zeroing in on these bases, and the Pentagon didn't want to disclose that. Now, military commander said, why should we tell the Iranians that they're getting closer and closer to their ultimate target, hitting some barracks or hitting other major target inside of Jordan or in any other country where we have bases? But this lack of transparency by the Pentagon is also important because it reveals this tension between what the military calls operational security, that is keeping key details of a battle or a wartime situation away from the enemy, but at the same time sharing important information with the American public about how this war is going.
15: Mm-hmm.
1: And it's not going really well right now for the American military. And so they would argue that why should we put out this bad information in a way that would tell the Iranians, you know, you're having some success, well, keep going, or, you know, zero in on that target or this target. And so the reaction from the Pentagon is to clamp down on that kind of information until they're forced to release it, as they were any time, of course, there's an American fatality in a combat zone. That forced them to acknowledge not only the two tragic deaths, but the fact that there were a whole bunch of other people injured in that attack. And then my colleagues and I learned that there had been these other service members wounded in previous attacks. Early in this war, the Pentagon did, from time to time, put out announcements not only of the few instances where, tragically, there had been Americans killed, but also kind of a running tally of the number of service members who had been injured. And we also had an opportunity in that early phase of the combat to ask Secretary Pete Hegseth and General Dan Kane questions. Periodically, they will hold news conferences. There has not been a Pentagon news conference since early May.
15: So this change in the Pentagon's transparency, it seems to coincide, as you're hinting at, with the ceasefire. And I wonder if the ceasefire has become a cover, a rationale for the administration to tell us less and less about this war when, as we all, I think, understand, the ceasefire has been shredded and is in name only.
1: I think that's a really important point. Remember, the president tried to, in certain times, warn the American public that in a major war, as the U.S. was certainly in at the beginning, there would be casualties. That would be tragic, but that's a part of war. But when we shift to this ceasefire phase, I think what he's trying to tell the American public is the hostile action is over. We're wrapping this up. And now for there to be not only the two and possibly three in Jordan, but another soldier killed in Iraq, suddenly that's jolting to the American public. I say, wait a minute, we're in a ceasefire. Why are American troops being killed again?
15: Right.
1: That's very hard, I think, for this president and this administration to deal with.
15: Right. If the administration returned to regular briefings and to regular disclosures about injuries, for instance, it would be an acknowledgement that we're basically back in a full-scale war. And in a moment like this past weekend, that the U.S. is not able to protect its forces.
1: That's right. And not only able to protect its forces, but it reminds people, what did the United States go to war in the first place for? What have we gotten out of this war so far?
15: Mm-hmm.
1: As this war has become more unpopular in Congress, votes are coming up on a regular basis to end the war. And you have public opinion polls show the war more and more unpopular as the days go by. And of course, the midterm elections are looming, you know, ever closer in November. This is a real problem for the president and his party. But it's at this moment that the public, the Congress, want this war to be over, that all signs point just to the opposite. All indications are that this war could be escalating in a very dangerous way very shortly.
2: We'll be right back.
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15: I'm Michael Barbaro. This is The Daily. My colleague, Pentagon reporter Eric Schmidt, talks us through the latest attacks in Iran and how they've coincided with the decision by the U.S. military to disclose less and less about the conflict. Eric, where exactly are we in the escalation of this conflict since the ceasefire fell apart?
1: Well, it's starting to look a lot like the way the war was being fought in the early days. Let's just kind of tick some of these off. First of all, the number of countries has grown sharply. It's gone from being just a tit for tat between the United States and Iran to drawing in most countries in the region. The second point is the scale of the targets. The U.S. had gone from fairly focused on specific

0: of course, Jordan, as we've been talking about here. The Iranians discovered early on that not only attacking American bases, but attacking civilian infrastructure, energy sites, in a lot of these other countries was a way of inflicting pain that was much more broadly felt.
1: Right. Iran's strategy there seemed to be it would perhaps make these countries, Kuwait, Bahrain, Qatar, rethink their decision to host the U.S. military within their borders.
0: That's right. They're resuming that strategy of inflicting pain on their neighbors, but they're also doing something else that's important. They're threatening to activate one of their key proxies who up till now has kind of stayed on the sidelines of this five-month-old war, and that's the Houthis in Yemen. And the Houthis, longtime foes of Saudi Arabia, of course, and Saudi Arabia jumps in and strikes the Houthis, apparently, you know, worried about this threat. And the Houthis, in response, have now said just in the last few days that they will close the Red Sea to Saudi traffic.
1: And what's the significance of that?
0: It's significant because not only will the Strait of Hormuz now be in conflict, but a second important regional waterway, the Red Sea, is now in play in this conflict.
1: Right, which given how important Saudi Arabia is in the global oil industry will probably mean that it will increase oil prices if the Houthi blockade is successful.
0: That's right. And one of the great fears, of course, that this thing, which had been somewhat tamped down during the ceasefire period, is now going to become roaring back, not just in the immediate areas around the Persian Gulf and Strait of Hormuz, but now a second area, a second front, if you will, that's emerging that hadn't been a real issue in this conflict up till now. And it's a broader set of targets for both sides. The United States is now not only going after drone storage sites and missile silos and things like that, but they're also going after civilian infrastructure that the military says serves both military and civilian purposes. These are bridges in particular, railway bridges and other bridges that enable the Iranians to send forces and equipment from other parts of the country to the region that's affected down near the Strait of Hormuz. The military's argument, the Pentagon's argument, is that if they knock out these bridges and cut off access to the coastal areas where the fighting is most intense, that will put more pressure on the Iranian regime. Well, the Iranians have basically said, okay, you want to play that game, we'll up our ante too. And they're striking a new set of targets, new in recent weeks, and they include energy sites in these countries and desalination plants, which are so important to depend on desalination to provide fresh drinking water.
1: So now we're not just talking about escalation of war, but escalation of what all sides of this conflict see as a tolerable human toll.
0: That's right. And in some cases, on the U.S. side, striking these targets when President Trump has threatened to do so has raised concerns that this would be in violation of human rights laws to go after purely civilian targets. Now, the military quickly argues that they have taken purely civilian targets off the table, and they're hitting only targets that serve some kind of dual purpose, where there's a military component to this. But the military is leaning into this, again, to put as much pressure on the Iranian government as it can right now.
1: Okay, so I think that leads us to the final way in which you said this war is escalating, which is the U.S. buildup in the region. What do we know about that, and how big a buildup is it?
0: Yeah, so the United States has kept about 15,000 troops in the immediate area to enforce the U.S. naval blockade, which has been put back into effect by President Trump. But there's as many as 50,000 troops overall, both in the region and extending into Europe, who are supporting this campaign. The United States, in recent weeks, as the ceasefire kind of settled in, tenuously as it was, started quietly sending some of its forces home, some of the fighter jets and other kind of planes that had been there for many weeks, if not months. But what we've seen just in the last few days is we seem to be on the brink of a new escalation. The United States is rushing new war planes from Europe, F-16s and F-35s in particular from England and from Germany, back to the Middle East in anticipation that they may be needed in an even broader set of strikes if President Trump so orders.
1: Eric, I understand that the number of U.S. forces in the region has more or less remained the same, but our colleagues have reported in the Times that inside Iran, some,

0: increasingly worried that the post-ceasefire back and forth could eventually pave the way for some kind of ground operation. Is any kind of ground operation being discussed in this moment based on your reporting?
1: Well, other than the president himself discussing it, no, not really. The president keeps talking about the possibility of ground options, perhaps seizing Karg Island, a key oil hub in the northern Persian Gulf, or some of the small islands in the Strait of Hormuz that would allow the American military to suppress Iranian fire. But military commanders tell me that even though they're ready to carry out those orders if the president directs them, there's really no appetite on Capitol Hill or in the American public in general for putting boots on the ground, even in a limited ground operation like the president's been talking about.
0: So where does all of this leave any possible negotiations or diplomacy? It does not seem like active diplomacy is going on at the moment.
1: Well, Secretary of State Marco Rubio, just before he left on a trip to Asia, said that diplomacy is still an option that the United States would want to pursue. It's kind of hard to see that happening right now, though, given where the situation is. We have heard that other countries such as Qatar and Pakistan are trying to mediate a truce, if you will, to go back to the ceasefire that was put in place. Right now, it's looking pretty hard for both sides to climb down from these most recent attacks on each other.
0: Mm-hmm. Essentially, what you have explained here is that just as the war is escalating in ways that feel very unpredictable and very dangerous, we're getting less and less information from the Trump administration about the state of the conflict. And so what in your mind is the potential consequence of that combination?
1: Well, look, the risk is that the true dimensions of the war are being kept from the American public. Military officials will continue to argue to me and my colleagues that they need operational security, that they can't share every last detail, particularly those that the Iranians could use to their benefit. But there's plenty of information they can share. And Michael, as we're sitting here recording this episode, the Pentagon's chief spokesman, Sean Parnell, disclosed that since July 7th, some 100 American service members have been injured in the war.
0: That's a lot.
1: Now, most of them, he said, have returned to duty. And that's progress that we get this information.
0: Mm-hmm.
1: But it didn't come until after the New York Times reported on these three undisclosed attacks on Americans based in Jordan that happened over the past week or so. I mean, you hope that this would be standard practice, and it has been for Pentagons in the past to kind of present this information. But it's not anymore. This war is now heating up in a major way, and this is exactly the moment when we need greater transparency from the Pentagon, not less.
0: Well, Eric, thank you very much. We appreciate it.
1: Thank you, Michael.
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4: 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I'm Michael Barbaro. 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
8: hundreds of feet deep in the ocean, light fades to black and a vibrant ecosystem comes to life. This is the ocean's twilight zone, a cold, dark place that's home to strange jellyfish and glowing squids, as well as plankton and countless fish.
9: It's really an amazing assemblage of animals that have adapted to these low light and cold conditions.
8: Chris Dorsett of the nonprofit Ocean Conservancy says these animals help regulate the Earth's climate by transporting planet-warming carbon deep underwater. The ocean absorbs a lot of carbon dioxide from the atmosphere. Then tiny phytoplankton near the ocean's surface take up carbon as they photosynthesize and grow. Every night, creatures from the twilight zone swim to the surface to eat these phytoplankton and other creatures. Then they take that carbon back down to the deep, where much of it will remain. But Dorsett says the twilight zone is in trouble as companies grow more interested in deep-sea fishing and mining. So he says it's vital that countries enact policies to protect it.
9: This area very much needs to be protected before activities begin that could really impact it and impact those values for society.
8: Climate Connections is produced by the Yale Center for Environmental Communication. To learn more about climate change, visit climateconnections.org.
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18: In Los Angeles, I'm Kai Rizdahl. It is Tuesday today, July 21. Good as always to have you along, everybody. Our starting point today is the loading dock at the warehouse that supplies your local grocery store or maybe your neighborhood hardware store. More specifically, the semi-truck that's backed up to that loading dock. And even more specifically, the two huge fuel tanks that truck has, maybe 300 gallons capacity, give or take. And with diesel at $5.14 a gallon today, so says AAA, I mean, you do the math. The per-barrel price of oil gets most of the headlines. Yes, present company included, mea culpa. But the reality is that the straight-up cost of driving goods around the country is a huge part of what is driving up costs overall. Last month, trucking rates were up almost 30% over the same time a year ago. That's according to DAT Freight and Analytics. And consumers are getting squeezed. Yes, we know that. But as Marketplace's Justin Ho reports today to get us going, small businesses are getting squeezed too.
19: Ever since oil prices spiked earlier this year, Randy George has been paying more to truck in ingredients for the bakery he runs in Middlesex, Vermont, called Red Hen Baking Company.
20: What we normally see when we see these kinds of spikes is the fuel surcharge.
19: George says that's affecting the cost of butter, nuts, olives, and flour.
20: A trailer truck can hold 26 tons of flour. I know that because we buy it by the truckload. 26 tons, that's a lot of fuel every mile.
19: Fuel isn't the only thing that's making transportation more expensive. Businesses are still having to pay tariff surcharges.
21: Even just the overall rate that these companies are charging, we see that going up all the time.
19: That's Kyle LaFond, the founder of Natural Contract Manufacturing, a company in Madison, Wisconsin that makes deodorant, skin creams, and other men's grooming products. He says the company's been doing what it can to buy more supplies from domestic companies to help bring down its tariff costs.
21: If I can find a domestic manufacturer of an ingredient that we've been sourcing overseas, that's obviously a win.
19: But LaFond says he can't rely on domestic manufacturers for everything. And either way, he still has to truck those products in. So to help the company deal with the higher cost of trucking?
21: We're developing a plan to basically transfer those costs to our clients, to have our own fuel, transportation, shipping, surcharge of some sort.
19: Not every business is passing on these higher costs. Pat Whalen is president of Zahadi Fine Foods, a grocery store in Brooklyn that specializes in selling products from the Mediterranean and the Middle East. He says his trucking costs have gone up around 10 to 12% in recent months. But for now, he's just going to eat that cost.
22: If you were going to react every 2 or 3 or 4 or 8 or 12% move, you would spend your entire day adjusting.
19: Whalen says he is importing more products right now, including spices and olive oil, in case fuel costs rise even more or if tariffs go up again. But he says he's not overdoing it.
22: I'm probably at 20% more, not 50, not 80, not 200, maybe 20% more, maybe a little bit. Capital is still expensive. Interest rates are still relatively high. Storage rates are still relatively high.
19: And after going through the pandemic and the president's rapidly changing tariff policies, Whalen says he knows not to overreact to any one supply chain challenge.
22: You learn not to get caught up in the big bomb that blew up in front of you that day. There may be another one tomorrow, and there may be another one after that, and I'm just going to take it day by day.
19: Meanwhile, Randy George, who runs the bakery in Vermont, has been building out a warehouse that the business will start using later this year. That will let him store more flour on site, and George says it'll let him buy more flour from local mills.
20: As long as the volume that we purchase is high enough, it allows us to work directly with a mill.
19: And being able to rely more on local mills will let them rely less on flour distributors farther away.
20: When it comes from 150 miles away, that's far less fuel than it would be if it came from 2,000 miles away.
19: In other words, shorter supply chains can be cheaper too. I'm Justin Ho for Marketplace.
18: Crude oil today, just to close the loop here, up another couple percent. Brent North Sea is at almost 92 a barrel as the president's war in the Middle East spreads. On Wall Street, AI is back in traders' good graces, I suppose. We will have the details when we do the numbers.

0: Good afternoon, 344. You're listening to KCLU, NPR for the California Coast. I'm Dave Meyer. The joint hosting of the World Cup may be over, but the USA and Mexico are teaming up once again to offer a unique binational education program in Ventura County for children of migrant farm workers, as KCLU's Caroline Faraday reports.
1: We're going to follow this song, please. Vamos a seguir la canción.
2: It's a familiar song sung in both English and Spanish by these K through 8th grade students in Ventura County.
3: You're happy and you know it, clap your hands.
2: These children of migrant farm workers are being led in song by Areli Lopez. She's a teacher from Jalisco in Mexico and one of four teachers visiting from Mexico to provide academic assistance, arts enrichment and supplemental support services to these students at three Ventura County elementary schools.
3: If you're happy and you know it, stomp your feet.
1: My main purpose is to share my culture with the students.
2: And what kind of activities do you do with the students to bring this to them?
1: I have made some memory games about vocabulary, Mexican vocabulary, and difficult words. And also I have made some masks and some flags, and I have teach my students the meaning about the colors of the flag. And all

0: motors, JDAMs, hypersonics, and counter-drone capabilities.
1: More from today's Senate hearing coming up just after 4 right here on KCLU. Well, if it feels like we've had a lot of rocket launches from the Central Coast so far this year, you're right. A launch from Vandenberg Space Force Base this morning marked the 50th of the year from the base's western range. A SpaceX Falcon 9 rocket carried 24 communication satellites into orbit. The 7:49 a.m. launch was the 23rd for the reusable first-stage booster, which landed on a barge off the west coast. The increased pace of launches from the base is part of plans by SpaceX to launch 100 missions a year from the Central Coast. It's created some controversy, though, with the State Coastal Commission and some environmental groups unsuccessfully pushing for increased review of potential environmental impacts from the launches. Let's take a look at the roads right now. All clear. Northbound 101 just south of Glen Annie Road in Goleta, we had a two-vehicle collision on the ramp there. The big problem, though, all afternoon has been on the eastbound 126 at Wells Road, off-ramp in Santacoy, an overturned big rig there. That appears to be in the clearing stages now. Vandenberg Village on the Central Coast, northbound State Route 1 at Constellation off-ramp. Got a traffic hazard there. They're not telling us what it is, but I'll bet it's a disabled vehicle. Southbound 101 now slow at Carrillo Street in Santa Barbara, and the northbound 101 looking slow at Carmen Drive in Camarillo. Weather-wise, a large area of heat, or rather high pressure, will be dominating our weather for the next few days. There'll be a little marine layer and a lessening of the onshore flow, resulting in a considerable warming trend. Some gusty winds, also a possibility for the southwestern San Ynez Mountain Range and Santa Barbara County. Tonight's lows mostly in the 60s, tomorrow's highs 70s and 80s at the coast, 80s and 90s inland. Right now, 78 in Goleta, 82 in Camarillo, 87 degrees in San Luis Obispo. In Cuba, an effective U.S. oil blockade is causing fuel shortages and power cuts on the island. Cubans are protesting despite the threat of imprisonment. Hear the latest next time on Here and Now, starting at 10 tomorrow morning, right here on KCLU.
2: This is All Things Considered from NPR News. I'm Ilse Chang.
3: And I'm Juana Summers. The child actor to pop star Pipeline has given us Olivia Rodrigo and Miley Cyrus and Britney Spears. And for a while, Ramona.
4: I've always loved reading celebrity memoirs of former child stars.
3: Author Rachel Lynn Solomon.
4: Because I think it says something about our society that when we talk about child stars, it's couched in, oh, but she's okay now, as though this is the rare exception, that someone is coming out of this seemingly unscathed. So my goal with this story was to give Ramona that agency back.
3: Ramona is the female lead of Solomon's new romance novel. She's had enough of the school of hard knocks and signs up for school, college, at age 26, where she has this one psychology professor named Nick who, well, it's a romance novel, and it is called Extracurricular. Author Rachel Lynn Solomon knows the whole student-professor taboo is an old trope, but her Ramona isn't exactly powerless.
4: She really needs to make a change in her life. She has spent 26 years living in the public eye. She has been subjected to abuse from her manager parents, from the world at large, from executives, and she has reached a state of complete and total burnout. And there's always been someone else pulling the strings and leaving the music industry. Mm-hmm. This is really the first independent choice she has ever made.
3: And her journey into the classroom and into academia is what leads us to Nick, her psychology professor. And the first moment in the book, when she initially walks into his classroom, he's pretty wary and dismissive of her, doesn't really take her ambition seriously. Tell us about Nick and about the dynamic in those early days.
4: So Nick is, he's mid-30s, he's recently divorced, and I wanted to paint him as kind of the opposite of the professor archetype. You know, you think of this stiff, starchy guy with the sweater vest and the elbow patches. Mm-hmm. I wanted him to be the kind of confident, easygoing, generally unrattleable professor who's just always kind of running around the classroom, just loves connecting with students, and yet she really gets under his skin.
3: Rachel, your book combines a couple of popular tropes. There's the age gap between Ramona and Nick, but there's also the fact that Nick is Ramona's professor. I wonder, what appeals to you about these kinds of romance stories where there's a little bit of, I don't know, a taste of the forbidden?
4: For sure. And I realize that these are two tropes that can be extremely polarizing to readers. Mm-hmm. And I think that's part of what makes them so appealing because, yes, they are forbidden, they are taboo. And my goal with this book was to take those two tropes and turn this relationship into something as tender and loving as possible. Because I mean, as people will hopefully see in the book, consent and communication.